Railta, with a medley of Johnny D's, the Connaught Heifers, the Jolly Tinker, and the Mill House from their album Thing of the Earth. Before that was Goitza with the song Ye Lovers All. Before that, the Loch Tayside set from the Tannehill Weavers. Before that, Derry Farrell sang The Wedding Above in Glen Cree. And back at the start of the set were Keen Connolly McGorman. Not a trio, as you might expect, but actually a quartet, as there are two McGormans in the group. 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Urbana Acupuncture offers safe, gentle, and effective relief for pain and stress while promoting overall health. 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The Rose Bowl Tavern features live music and entertainment 7 days a week. 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The Rose Bowl Tavern in downtown Urbana. The Champaign Park District is sponsoring an overnight camping adventure at Prairie Farm on Friday, September 4th. Children ages 6 and up, along with an adult, will experience fun camping activities, making memories that will last a lifetime. The event begins at 6 p.m. and ends the next morning at 10:30 a.m. There is a nominal fee. Register through the Champaign Park District website, champaignparks.org. Now, here's Susan McKeown with a song in Irish whose title translates as Were You at the Rock? Or possibly, Were You at Carrick? Carrick, which literally means the rock, is the name of several towns in Ireland, usually identified by which river they're on. This is from her album, Blackthorn.

We just heard the Scottish set from the group Russell's House. Before that were Sean Healy and Beth Patterson with Harper and the Wren from their album Stir the Blood to Fire. Before that was the Bishop of Argyll's Lament, played by Alison Kinnaird, and the set started with a song from Susan McKeown's album Blackthorn. We'll return to the music right after these announcements. This hour of programming is brought to you in part by Krannert Center for the Performing Arts and the listeners of WEFT. Krannert Center kicks off their 2026-27 season with their opening night party on Thursday, September 3rd, featuring music by Muka Patsa, Antibalas, Funka Daisy, Dr. Nativo, and DJ Silky. Food, drink, and family activities all night long. This event is open to the public. 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Also, the Urbana Free Library will be closed on September 6th and 7th in observance of Labor Day. And finally, you're invited to enter the Bat Art Contest, sponsored by the Anita Purvis Nature Center. You could win a great prize, and your art will be displayed at the Bat Festival. The theme for the 2026 festival is Backyard Bugs and Bats. 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Find the details and entry form on the BatFest page at bit.ly/IllinoisBatFest. 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Starting off the final long set for tonight, here's Gavin Coyle with Fields of Athenry.

That was Runa with The Banks of Newfoundland. Before that, looking back through the set, we heard Dark Sky, New Moon from Horo, The Lament for Owen Burkach from the Tradtronica group Wharton. Before that, a track called Hail from Mairead Green and Mike Voss, a.k.a. A Day a Month. And back at the start of the set, Fields of Athenry, sung by Gavin Coyle. And that about wraps up another pre-recorded show. Thanks for joining me tonight for Celtic Music Go Brah Go Brah. Remember that you can find tonight's playlist at spinatron.com, and they'll also host an archived recording of this show for the next 2 weeks. Now, fanfare for the Speeding Bullet is about to begin, continuing an evening of diverse programming here on WEFT Champagne.

must now interrupt this sound recording with a word of warning. All those who continue to listen from this point onwards are doing so at the risk of their very lives, and must thusly be prepared to take full responsibility for such an action. This music tape will now journey back to the Earth years known as the 1950s, where our hero and the speeding bullet he has always raced against permanently reside. It is in the path of that very real speeding bullet that this sound recording will conclude, leaving you, the listener, in mortal danger. Our hero will be asked to partake in one final race against the speeding bullet, a race for your life, with you, the listener, serving as the finish line. The creators of this sound recording must also inform the potential listener that the aforementioned race will not take place in the world of pretend, that our hero in real life may not possess the speed of the bullet from whom he will be asked to save you. All those who wish to cease listening, please do so now. And for those of you who will continue on, we offer the best of luck and our sincere hopes that you will conclude this record still in full possession of your life. And now, ladies and gentlemen, without further ado, fanfare for the speeding bullet.

0: 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You're tuned to WEFT Champaign 90.1 FM, your community radio station in East Central Illinois. My name is Jason Finkelman. I'm in the booth with
1: Shamek Bosak.
0: And this show is Fanfare for the Speeding Bullet.
1: It is.
0: Every Sunday night from 8 until 10, we bring you another universe of sound.
1: Well, it's a parallel universe, if you will. Or maybe not. I don't know. Maybe it's actually an inverse universe.
0: Maybe it's multi-dimensional multiverse.
1: Perhaps.
0: All right. In any case, you are tuned to WEFT, and we are community radio, volunteer-operated, community-supported radio here in downtown Champaign. And we start the show, as we always do, with the music tapes, with a warning from First Imaginary Symphony for Nomad, 1999 release on Merge Records, and we continued with our following track with Lotte Anker and Jacob Reese. We heard Whale Fall from Squid Police, a 2014 release on Convulge Records. All right. And we're going to start a long set of music after a few announcements. 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
1: Oh, I'm hungry now. Anyway, so this Thursday, help kick off Krannert Center's opening night community celebration with a fun parade from the Student Union Plaza over to Krannert Center on Thursday, September 3rd at 4:30. 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
0: All right. Well, it's full-on fall September action coming up.
1: I know.
0: I'm looking at the wall and just seeing all kinds of stuff happening here in our community. We'll make some announcements of upcoming events at the break. We're going to get into a long set of music. We do want to remind you that the views and opinions expressed on air are solely those of the speaker and do not necessarily represent those of WEFT Champaign, Prairie Air Incorporated, station management, the board of directors,
1: or the WEFT Associates. I have it memorized.
0: All right. And here we go.
1: We're beginning with Heavy Metal by Hamid Drake and Jesse Stewart on drums, percussion, and vocals from a 2013 release called Timelines. You heard it here on Fanfare for the Speeding Bullet.

they flare up.

0: All right, you're tuned to WEFT Champaign 90.1 FM. Programming on WEFT is presented in part by the Rose Bowl Tavern in downtown Urbana. The Rose Bowl Tavern features live music and entertainment 7 days a week. RoseBowlTavern.com is always up to date with details and information. The Rose Bowl Tavern in downtown Urbana. And my name is Jason Finkelman in the booth tonight.
1: With Pshemek Bosak.
0: Pshemek and I tag-teamed that last set. We went through quite...
1: Yes, the trajectory was interesting. There were a couple of tracks that were, let's call them medium energy. But it was... some transitions were actually really interesting and really, really nice, really powerful even.
0: All right, well, let's... back announce what you heard. The music you just heard there was from Michael Stearns and Robert Rich. We heard Your Own Path from a new release called Reunion of Breath and Waves. That's a 2026 release on Soundscape Production. Michael Stearns and Robert Rich.
1: Before that, music by an artist who goes by the stage name of Delot. That's the name, stage name for Maria Papadomanolaki. The Empty Desk was the name of that track from a 2011 release called Minute Static, or maybe it's Minute Static, released on a label named NSMD.
0: All right, and prior to that, you heard from composer Michael Hirsch. Michael Hirsch's new release is called Across in Grief and Detail. And that was performed by Ah Young Hung, soprano, William Overcash on violin, and Ben Rydell Ward on bassoon, who now teaches at the University of Illinois. We heard the third movement of the 2019 composition Sapped From Me Broken. The 2026 release on Kairos.
1: Before that, from a double CD set called Mano Pali by Thomas DiMuzio, we heard Summer Valley featuring Thomas DiMuzio on samplers, processors, CD player, shockwave, feedback, and mixer, Chris Cutler on electrified drums, objects, and processors, and Fred Frith on guitar. This Double Decker was released in 2002 on Asphodel.
0: Yes, Asphodel.
1: Asphodel.
0: That's a label I haven't heard said out loud in a while. Cool. All right, Chicago Underground Duo. Before that, we heard Kabuki featuring Chad Taylor and Rob Mazurek off of Locus, a 2014 release on Northern Spy Records.
1: Before that, Mindy and Paz Yellow with a track called Oxygenated and Avenging Arthropods. What a name. A 2024 release called The Warping of Space and Time, released on a label named Unauthorized Medicine Records.
0: And prior to that, we heard from Roscoe Mitchell and the Note Factory. This was in a box set called The Art Ensemble of Chicago and Associated Ensembles, 2018 box set on ECM Records. We heard X-Flover 5, and that's a large group featuring Roscoe Mitchell, Corey Wilkes, Craig Taborn, Vijay Iyer, Jaribu Shahid, Harrison Bankhead, Tani Tabal, and Vincent Davis. It's a double quartet, I guess.
1: Wow. And we started off this long set of music with a percussion duo of Hamid Drake and Jesse Stewart. Heavy Metal from Timelines, released in 2013 on Art Stew Records.
0: All right. Well, that catches us up on what you heard. Thanks for tuning in online at weft.org or on our WEFT app. Really great place to listen to our stream. And also a great place to check out our archived shows. shows are archived 2 weeks after broadcast date. And always fun to catch up on what all the airshifters are doing here at WEFT. I think I heard today that WEFT is entering its 45th year.
1: It might be even longer than that.
0: Really?
1: Yeah.
0: Interesting. Well, I'm wearing a 25th anniversary shirt.
1: Oh, bam. Nice.
0: Well, there's a lot of great stuff going on. There's Bazaar Urbana Music and Arts Fest happening in downtown Urbana on September 12th at 205 West Griggs Street in Urbana. There's a whole host of performers. And Candy Foster on September 13th has got their scholarship fundraiser going on. That's at Alto Vineyards. On September 4th, Hey Penny, next door to us here, the Market on Market, is having their grand opening ribbon cutting at 4 o'clock. And then there's three bands after that, starting with Sierra Secorda. So a lot of cool things going on. We're back in session at school at the University of Illinois.
1: Yeah, how did the first day of class go for you?
0: Oh, man, Improvisers Exchange Ensemble is really a wonderful group. We have 16 ensemble members.
1: So you could do four quartets if you wanted to.
0: That's right.
1: Wow.
0: Or two octets.
1: Uh-huh.
0: Or four trios and a quartet.
1: Or one nonet and one septet.
0: Or maybe it was five trios. What is that, five trios? Anyway, yeah, there's a whole lot of things. It adds up to one amazing group of students and performers.
1: Congratulations.
0: Yeah, there's some new students. And I'm looking forward to featuring them at the Rose Bowl. The student ensemble is going to start up on the third Monday of September. That is Monday the 21st at 5:30. But the first Monday, which is Labor Day, we'll do an Improvisers Exchange style program. But I like the way Rose Bowl built it on their website, Improvisers Exchange Times New Orbit Ensemble. So New Orbit will be featured in the first set, and then there'll be collaborations with members of New Orbit in the second.
1: Okay, fantastic.
0: Yeah, and that's, I'm just so happy to be playing with Michael Linder and Dimitri Claros and Louis Pappas.
1: Nice.
0: As the New Orbit Ensemble. All right, and let's see. There is a kickoff event for Improvisers Exchange because it's a multi-dimensional programming line and student ensemble.
1: Yes.
0: X Ebex is performing at Gallery Art Bar at 3 o'clock on Saturday the 5th. So that kicks off the season.
1: Mm-hmm.
0: X Ebex is Jeff Chan, Greg Dietrich, Maria Elena Hernandez, David Keller, and Diru Penapalli. And Diru is a graduate of the University of Illinois, and he and Maria had an ensemble called A Light Sleeper, which I've played often on this show.
1: Excellent.
0: Or off and on for many years, I should say. So looking forward to that. And our class is going to do a screening of Deep Listening on Wednesday the 9th. And, so we'll have a classroom screening of that at 7:30 on Wednesday, September 9th at the Music Building Auditorium. If folks would like to attend that, welcome to join us. And, a lot of great stuff going on. Really looking forward to this year. In fact, Thursday night, opening night, Krannert Center, read recently. It'll be a wild night.
1: I know the band Mukapatsa, so notorious and riotous. So if you like that vibe and energy, come out, folks.
0: Well, looking forward to that, and Antibalas and Dr. Nativo Guatemalan roots. It's like cumbia and reggae. And Funkadaisy from Chicago.
1: Oh, right.
0: Multiculti global music band. And yeah. What a way to kick off.
1: Uh-huh.
0: I'm still holding on to this idea that the year of the fire horse is really nonstop action.
1: Haha. Okay.
0: And you either have to hold on.
1: Interestingly enough.
0: For the wild ride.
1: A friend of mine said the same thing. I spoke with him on the phone on Thursday, I think it was, and he was crediting the year of the fire horse with a lot of cool things that have happened to him and his close ones this year.
0: And they continue to, it continues to go. All right. So we're going to continue now with a cute little mini CD. Oh, we're going to continue now with a last announcement, and then we'll get to the music. 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New name, same mission. 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
1: All right. And as Jason said, from a mini 3-inch CD, we'll hear a composition called The Golden Middle. Not The Golden Mean, but The Golden Middle by a band called Day Moon. Released in 2010. Oofda, you heard it here on Fanfare for the Speeding Bullet.

0: All right. Well, that puts a exclamation point.
1: Oh, yes,
0: at
1: absolutely.
0: The end of the. You're tuned to WEFT Champaign 90.1 FM. This is Fanfare for the Speeding Bullet coming to a close. Stay tuned for Decade Lace at the top of the hour with Kristen. And all right, we're going to back announce what you heard. We're going to make a quick announcement. We're going to go out with something to end the show.
1: Mm-hmm.
0: That was a track from Bahia Black from Ritual Beating System, a 1992 release on Axiom. We heard the track Guangua Ode, and that featured Herbie Hancock and Wayne Shorter with Olodum.
1: Excellent. And before that, we heard a 2022 composition called Electric Dust by Jose Luis Hurtado, featuring Cesar Bernal on double bass, Maribel Pedraza on percussion, and Hurtado himself on piano. A new release called Jose Luis Hurtado Star Trail from Kairos.
0: And prior to that, we heard from X Ebex from Commercial Music Trademark. We heard An Abundance of Lack, 2026 release on Midnight Tea, which actually we have a pre-release edition of the music. X Ebex is performing at Gallery Art Bar on September 5th at 3 p.m.
1: And this long set of music contained just four long tracks, and the very first one was by a band called Day Moon. And it was called The Golden Middle, released in 2010 on Majmua. This album is named From the Living Tomorrow.
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1: Got just enough time to let you know that Neal Street Blues in downtown Champaign presents Mind and Soul, a mental health awareness dinner on September 6th at 6:30 p.m. Guests will enjoy dinner, hear from a featured mental health speaker, and participate in a community recognition ceremony. 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
0: All right. Well, we hope you enjoyed tonight's program. And again, you could tune in or you could listen to it again, or you could let folks know about it at our WEFT app. The program, all of our programs are available 2 weeks after broadcast date. And yeah, you could find Fanfare for the Speeding Bullet there. You could find Shemek's Wednesday night show.
1: Yeah, Frame Noise. I'll just throw in a little announcement. If you like soundtrack music, tune in on Wednesday at 7. I'm approaching a third anniversary, and I'm aiming at playing only requests on a show in September. So if you'd like to hear a specific soundtrack, any music for the screen or for the stage, please either get in touch with Eric Bolan, our station manager, or directly with me at framenoiseradio@gmail.com.
0: All right. Hope to see some folks celebrating opening night at Krannert Center on Thursday, starting at 4:30 with a procession on the quad with yours, Wefties.
1: Absolutely.
0: All right. We're going out with
1: Brad Dutz and John Holmes. Boogaraboo is the name of the track. Have a good night, everyone.
0: This is from My Bongo, a 2003 release on PF Mentum.

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This is Decayed Lace on Sunday nights from 10 until midnight. My name is Kristen. Thanks for tuning in this evening. I have no notes with me, so I'm kind of winging it, taking them as I go. I started the night actually with a trio of somewhat related artists and projects, beginning with the Violet Stigmata Project and the latest single, The Silent Scream, which just came out this weekend. It is, well, maybe I'll go on. I'm going to say, I haven't decided how to phrase this. Okay, that was followed by Violet Stigmata and the track Will You from their 2005 release Dyschronic Circus on Pandemonium Records. After that, you heard Neva and the song Luchald from the False Conscience self-released album in 1989. So it all comes together because Violet Stigmata was a kind of a modern goth rock project active from 2001 to 2011, when unfortunately Nico, the lead of the project, passed away. And evidently, this was an unreleased track written by him back in 2009, which has been unearthed and released, featuring Jackie Bitch on vocals, who originally was in the project Neva, French kind of batwave project in the late 80s, and then he went on to a solo career. So originally intended for what would have been their fifth album, but it has been released now, seeing the light of day. So music written by Nico, RIP, from Violet Stigmata. And it looks like Fred, who was in the band originally, has kind of taken the helm on this, the Violet Stigmata project. Hopefully that made sense to you. But awesome collaboration with new music from them. New old music? I don't know. Newly released music. And that was a trio that tied together in my mind. Hopefully it worked for you too. Anyways, so the Violet Stigmata Project, The Silent Scream, followed by Violet Stigmata and Will You from their third album, I believe, in 2005. And then Neva featuring Jackie Bitch with Luchal. After that, you heard something new from a new solo project called Purple Trash, solo artist from Switzerland. That was the song I Was a Trash Can from his Velvet Nightmares and Cold Sleep release, which came out at the end of July on Swiss Dark Nights. That was followed by a Central Illinois artist, Lucht Melud, and that was the song Force and Lie, which I played from the Beat Cancer Volume 4 collection, which came out in April of this year, charity
album from a charity label, Beat Cancer, formed to help fight cancer through funding research, treatment, screening, and care using electronic music. So this is a benefit collection. And the reason I mentioned this project is because he will be playing this upcoming Friday, September 4th, at Goth Night, Summer's End, at Dumb Records in Springfield, Illinois, at 418 East Monroe Street. Goth Night, Dark Wave, Industrial Dance Party, All Ages Sober Venue, and featuring DJs Rosary Thief and Reco Case, and a performance from Lakht Malud. Information about that can be found on Facebook. Just look up Dumb Records. Okay, back to the playlist. After that, I played Damien Hirst with Black Summer, a new single out just this past weekend, I believe. And then that last song was from Blood in the Champagne, a post-punk trio from Australia. That was the song Burning Brightly from their self-titled release, which came out in March of this year. Whew. All right, I've got another new release now from Death by Love, a Polish duo, kind of a dark wave project. This is their latest single, Królowa Świata, which just came out this past weekend on Distortion Productions. And here it is, the new single from Death by Love. 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

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The Writer's Workshop is meeting over at the Champaign Public Library this upcoming Wednesday, September 2nd from 7 to 8 p.m. This week's topic is how to begin a story. You can learn the basics of how to plan out and start writing your story. Registration is encouraged, and you can do so at champaign.org. The Writer's Workshop series happens every other week throughout the fall. And they're also hosting a short story contest. Entries for that are due by Friday, November 6th, 2026. As I mentioned, champaign.org is the website for more information, and the library is located at 200 West Green Street in Champaign. All right. Hey, programming at WEFT is brought to you in part by Plant Mode in downtown Champaign. Since 2013, Plant Mode has been providing the 217 Plant Gang with tropical and succulent plants, planters, artwork, vinyl records, and local-made woodworked items like plant stands, benches, cutting boards, and rolling pins. Plant Mode now at 520 North Neal Street, right across from the post office. Updates daily on Instagram and on plantmode.com. And as an aside, I did see on social media that there might be happening a satellite Plant Mode location in downtown Urbana. So you heard it here sooner. I started the second set with the latest single from Death by Love, a Polish dark wave kind of dancey duo. That was Królowa Świata. New single just released this past weekend, I think, on Distortion Productions. After that, you heard the latest single from Chilean dark wave duo Vile Flesh. That was Your Blood, which came out earlier this month on Dark Tunes, followed by the latest single from Who Saw Her Die, Louisville dark wave duo. That was Evil Twin out last week, followed by The Spiritual Bat and the song Antimatter. That is the last track on their new album, Theater of Dust, which just was released this past weekend on Swiss Dark Nights. And what can I say about that? Duo from Italy, Spiritual Bat. Actually, maybe more than a duo. This particular album features Doc Hammer on drums and also did the production on that. Of course, he of Requiem in White and another project I'm forgetting the name of. But Spiritual Bat was followed by Dividing Lines, a German Batcave post-punk punk rock project active since 2013. That was their latest single, Without a Trace. They're from Leipzig. That came out very recently. And that last song was from Blood Dance, Mexican goth rock project. That was their latest single, El Hombre del Patano, which also was released August 22nd. Bear with me, I have no notes with me tonight. I forgot to mention, while I was mentioning this goth night, Summer's End at Dumb Records in Springfield, this upcoming Friday, September 4th, I forgot to mention, closer to home, Nightshade is happening over at Amy's Place at 120 North 1st Street in Champaign. And that is now turning into a weekly night, Tuesdays from 9 p.m. until 1 a.m. with DJ Bob. So plenty of places to get your goth on, if you will. Speaking of getting your goth on, I'm going to play a special hour here highlighting the Murder of Crows Festival, which I believe is actually in its 11th year. I don't know. Is that right?
XI, that's Roman numerals. Murder of Crows, New York City Goth and Post-Punk Festival 2026, presented by the Red Party and the Night Church. I did have the opportunity to attend quite a few years ago, and it was a great time, and a really good lineup, and a bunch of great people throwing this party, so I thought I would highlight all of the bands that will be performing this year in no particular order. Opening night, it's kind of a pre-party on Thursday, September 3rd at TVI, and that features Wingtips, you might be familiar with, a project from Chicago, and Grimly Fiendish, a damned cover band, in addition to a ton of DJs, as I mentioned. And then the following two nights, September 4th and 5th, will be held at Bowery Ballroom. So redpartynyc.com is the website to find out more information about this. Or, you know, just listen with me for this next hour and we will experience it vicariously in some way. Beginning with a new single, actually, from Nick's Division. This is a project out of Portland, Oregon. They have released a handful of singles and two EPs. Midnight Lights. I'm not sure if I consider that an EP or not. Let me check. Scrolling. No, that's an album. Okay, so this is the follow-up to their Midnight Lights album, which came out last fall. A new single called By Design. And here it is, Nick's Division, during our little Murder of Crows special here on Decade Lace on WEFT Champagne 90.1 FM.

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Neal Street Blues in downtown Champaign presents Mind and Soul, a mental health awareness dinner on September 6th, starting at 6:30 p.m. Guests will enjoy dinner, hear from a featured mental health speaker, and participate in a community recognition ceremony. For more information, the website is Neal Street, that's stblues.com. Highlighting some of the artists performing at this year's Murder of Crows Festival in New York City, and it is the 11th. I did double check on that. It's a Labor Day weekend event for many years. I did have the opportunity to attend back in 2019. Let me tell you what you have been listening to thus far. I started the second hour with the latest single from Nyx Division, a post-punk project from Portland, Oregon. That was their new song, By Design, just released this weekend. That was followed by Blacklist and Pathfinder from their sophomore album, Afterworld, which came out in 2022 on Profound Lore. They've released a handful of singles since, including one from this past February, Decivilization. I played that one on the show in the past. Blacklist project from New York. I don't know if they're all living there now. Anywho, that was followed by a new project, well, somewhat new, from Toronto called Modell. And that was their latest single, Winter Roses, which came out earlier this month. Did I mention a duo from Toronto? They've released one album on Young and Cold Records and a handful of singles you can find up on Bandcamp. Followed by Community FK, and I played the song Haunt off of the Close One Sad Eye album, which came out in 1985. On Independent Project Records. And I think there's a kind of a push to get that re-released. It was more widely available on Cleopatra in 1993. Of course, Community FK started by Patrick Mata in 1978. Death rock project from California. And let's see, after Community FK, he's headlining on the second night. Then you heard Tragic Black with Faith in Decay. That's the version from the 2006 album The Decadent Requiem on Strobe Light Records. Also appeared on their Six Premonitions EP from 2 years earlier. This version's a little more upbeat than the previous one. Then I played Anja Huva and the song Robin Schwartz from her Codes solo album out in 2024 on Sacred Bones Records. Of course, the voice of Exmal Deutschland. And that last track was from Entertainment, a project from Atlanta, Georgia. They emerged in the early 2000s as part of kind of the death rock resurgence, if you will, and dropped off the face of the earth for a little while and have since released another handful of EPs and singles up on Bandcamp, including that one that I played. That was the Fantasy Spires New Voice Club Mix from the Fantasy Spires EP, just released last week on A Distant Sound. Music from Atlanta, Georgia. I actually did see them actually in New York at the Drop Dead Festival even longer ago. Anyway, we shan't wax nostalgic. Let's get into the next song. It's from Guilty Strangers and their latest release, Revenant, which came out in April last year. Post Everything Gloom Rock. Self-described on Bandcamp. This is the song Black Ribbon from Guilty Strangers. Playing songs from artists performing at this year's Murder of Crows Festival this upcoming weekend in New York
City. Here's Guilty Strangers. 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

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That's 217-359-GAME. Real quick, you just heard Guilty Strangers with Black Ribbon, the last track on their Revenant EP from last year. That was followed by Rose Garden Funeral Party and Mirror's Image, the version off of the Martyr album from 2019. That was followed by Crew Lies and the track Becoming from their sophomore full-length album, I believe, Goodbye Divine from 2021. And that last track was from Wingtips and their latest release On Trial. That was the song Follow the Spectre. I'm ending tonight with Tears for the Dying and their cover, the re-recorded, remastered version of Jolene. This came out in 2025, different interpretation of the track. Wanted to play this real quick. The overnight playlist will be coming up shortly. 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

From the Eddie Clewell Band, I want to thank everybody. Dave North. Dave North. On drums, Steve Bass. On guitar, harmonica sometimes. And bass, Shoji Naito. On guitar also, Mr. Tom Grimalone. Tom Grimalone. On keyboard, Johnny Aguano. Johnny Aguano. The baddest thing we ever did it, y'all ever did it. Thank you. And the man who loved it. Eddie the Chief Clearwall, I'm the man who loves it, baby. I love you! And thank you so much for being here. Thank you for showing up. I appreciate it, baby. And my very, very special guest, Mr. Ronnie Baker!

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Deirdre found the hunter in a wide clearing in the forest. He was a young knight of the Red Branch, with grey, certain eyes. The canopy of tall oaks spread overhead, the branches reaching together but not quite touching. Deirdre was compelled by a force she had never known before. She went near to him. From the corner of her eye, she saw the sunbeams of light streaming downward, though they seemed to her to shoot from the earth towards the sky. Her heart throbbed in her chest as she drew her face to his own. She waited a moment, then she gently kissed him. Stepping away, Deirdre quietly spoke this speech. "I saw you in a vision. I will run away with you and love you forever. My kiss is against the king's rule, and I have come away from my mistress without permission. At the new moon, they will take me to his palace to be his wife. You must take me away from here." The hunter looked at her and he spoke. "I am Nish, the eldest of the sons of Uisnech." He had never seen such beauty. As he spoke, he trembled, for he realized who he now held in his arms. "Do you not remember the druid's prophecy? There is still time for you to return." "I value this one moment more than 10 lifetimes with Connachar." Deirdre looked into Nish's eyes, and he there decided. He gave her his love. They ran together to find Nish's brothers, Alan and Arden, who welcomed Deirdre, but feared for their brother's safety. They together decided to leave that night, so they gathered provisions and left in a hurry, going into exile by sea to Alba, that is, Scotland.

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tea. 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

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And so much more at home than I immediately grew, I felt myself a visitor and hurriedly withdrew.

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And I always like to let you know that if your organization has an upcoming fundraiser or wish to provide a service to the community, and be it a music or art event, workshop, or educational seminar, simply send a short script to WEFT at psa@weft.org, and we'll be sure to include it in our on-air public service announcements. 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

I got a crib full of corn and a turning plow, but the ground's too wet for the hopper now. Got a cultivator and a double tree, a leather line for the haw and gee. Let the thunder roll and the lightning flash. I'm doing all right for country trash. I'm saving up dimes for a rainy day. I got about a dollar laid away. The wind's from the south and the fishing's good. Got a pot belly stove and a cord of wood. Mama turns the leftovers into hash. I'm doing all right for country trash.

tall tree that shades the yard, a big fat sow for the winter's lard. Let the thunder roll and the lightning flash, I'm doing all right for country trash. Well, there's not much new ground left to plow, and crops need fertilizing now. My hands don't earn me too much gold for security when I grow old, but we'll all be equal under the grass. And God's got a heaven for country trash. God's got a heaven for country trash. I'll be doing all right for country trash.

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I'm John Goodman. 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

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And this is Mandy from GoodNewsGoodPlanet.com.

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1: Can y'all hear that?

mothership connection has landed, ladies and gentlemen. And I can see seven from the spacecraft first, along with P-Funk, a group of young men originating out of Cincinnati, Ohio. You see, Warner Brothers picked them up, spreaded them about this United States country, and right now we're gonna sock 'em to you. Say Boosie again.

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Why not take all of me? I feel like singing today, baby. I got Casper on Echoplex. You can just hit my bass camera.

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0: Thank you, everybody. 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Leslie Havens.
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1: Yeah.
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We've got some industrial stuff at night. So check it out.

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2: Thank you, Johnny. It is 8 a.m. It is a Monday, and it is time for this radio program. My name is Don Tanner. 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Have a great show for you planned. Brand new Matt North. Lots of new music. Some tribute songs to a couple of artists that we lost over the last couple of years and a couple of weeks. And we're going to start things off with a song that I first heard back in 1985. It was during a Miami Vice episode. You kind of picture the black Ferrari rolling through the night. Those MTV cops behind the wheel. It's Dire Straits as we kick things off.

Going back about 40 years there with Dire Straits. And that is the title cut to Brothers in Arms. Money for Nothing with Sting and Walk of Life were the two big songs off of that. How are you? It's 8:07. It is a Monday, first day of September. It's going to be a busy week and, in fact, a busy month. We're going to talk about that in a little bit. Lots of songs for you I think you're going to like. Going to the file in just a second. Lots of new music. Matt North, Champaign Urbana's own, will debut that song in just a little bit, at least on this program. I think Weft has played it, but it is a brand new song. The views and opinions expressed on air are solely those of the speaker and do not necessarily represent those of WEFT Champaign, Prairie Air Incorporated, Station Management, the Board of Directors, or the WEFT Associates. Well, I mentioned it's going to be a big week, and one of the things going on this week, you should put down in your calendar, is the Haypenny Grand Opening. Of course, that opened right next door to the radio station here, and they're called the Market on Market, and the grand opening is happening this Friday with, again, ribbon cutting at 4 o'clock, and then 5 o'clock, Sierra Sikora is going to be performing live, along with Emily Antonini. Antonacci, from Emily and the Band at 6 p.m. And then at 7, Ryan Goff after that of Modern Drugs. That's again this Friday. Weft weather, sunny and hot today with a high of 92. And then a starry night tonight, a low of 72. More sun and heat tomorrow through the Thursday, as a matter of fact, before we have some rain later, and a high of 93. It's already 72, but too pleasant at the moment in Champaign-Urbana. Well, we're going to play you a song I bet you haven't heard in a while. It's by request. My mother-in-law had some issues recently with snakes and wanted to hear this song. It's an artist that had his own variety show back in 1975. It was a summer replacement series, if you remember those back in the day. And he also had a top five record we're going to play for you. This artist played after his kind of 70s stardom at his own theater in Branson, Missouri, for about 20 years or so. So, we're going to go back to 1975 and deal with some spiders and snakes. Here's Jim Stafford on Weft.

That is Champaign-Urbana's own Matt North. The song, Champaign-Urbana, if you were wondering. It's from his new album, Savoy, that'll be out to September 15th. Recorded here in CU with all Champaign-Urbana artists. And again, that album out on September 15th. Jim Stafford before that, by request, from the I Bet You Haven't Heard in a While file. Don Tanner with you on a Monday. This is My Favorite Vinyl, where we play songs old and new, songs that are favorites of yours, favorites of mine, and everything in between. 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I mentioned last break, Radio Lingo. It's going to be a busy week, a busy month. In fact, later this week, Thursday, opening night party at Krannert Center for the Performing Arts, including a special pre-party celebrate community procession. That'll be from the Quad over to Krannert Center. It'll feature WEF's Wefty Parade. We'll be there. It starts at 4:15. If you want to join us, you are more than welcome. That's, again, on the Quad at the Illini Union in the back, south entrance area. And we'll be gallivanting over there to the Krannert Center after that. So, again, please join us. Well, this past week, if we can get somber for a moment, we lost a superstar. Dolly Parton, of course, passed away after an illness that took many of us by surprise. But what an iconic artist. And back in 2023, she put out her first rock album called Rockstar. And there were some great songs on there, great duets. Peter Frampton, Baby, I Love Your Way, is one of the songs on there. I want to play you a song off of that album. It's not with Bob Seger, but it's actually... I'll play you the right song here. It's actually with Chris Stapleton and the song Night Moves. And this is why.

I woke last night to the sound of thunder. How far off? I sat and wondered. Started humming a song from 1962.

Going back to 1973 for that ZZ Top. And Jesus Just Left Chicago. That's from their album Tres Hombres, a tribute to drummer Dusty Baker, who passed away about 2 weeks ago. I was out off last week and wanted to get something on. And then again, a tribute there to a great, great drummer from a great, great band. Tribute to Dolly Parton with Chris Stapleton before that. 8:22 on a Monday, Neon Blues is your radio home for local, regional, and national blues music, featuring a wide variety of artists like Johnny Rawls, Kilbourne Alley, and Billy Gault. 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In fact, save the date. WEF Fest 2026 is scheduled for Sunday, September 27th. Be on North Market Street, right out in front of the radio station in downtown Champaign. It'll roll from 2 to 6 with live local music, vendors, raffle prizes, station tours, and also free cake. Free cake. It's always a part of the festivities here at WEFT. All right, we're going to go back into the music, and to wake you up a little bit, something brand new from the band Starset.

And that is the unmistakable sound of Jethro Tull, something old, something new on Weft. That's called Spiral. It's from a just-released, newly expanded and remixed edition of their 1999 album, JTull.com. Another case of the net, just out in the last couple of weeks. Sounding good. They're also a band out of Columbus, Ohio, Starset, a song called Paradoxic. Great new record, a band coming to Chicago in mid-September, as a matter of fact. Going to head to the vinyl vault in just a moment and go back in time a little bit, more than 1973. I think that's about the earliest we've gone back. Going to go back to the 50s in just a second. And know that support for My Favorite Vinyl is provided in part by CU CD and Vinyl in downtown Urbana. New and used CDs and vinyl, including rare imports and limited releases, SEEYOU CD and Vinyl, located behind the Elm City Roastery on Main Street in Urbana, and CU CD and Vinyl on all social platforms. 75 degrees sunshine out there, looking for a high of 92. In fact, later today, we may want to head to the web to basement then, too, to stay cool. But right now, we're going to go down that way and look at the vinyl vault or look inside and see what happened on this date in music history. Today, 1984, Purple Rain, the movie starring Prince, opened its cinemas across the UK with special late-night previews. Also today in 1985, Brother in Arms, we played a song off of that a little bit earlier by Dire Straits, started a 9-week run at number one on the U.S. album charts. And the album also topped the charts in 25 other countries and went on to sell over 20 million worldwide. A lot of that, again, was Money for Nothing with Sting doing that intro. A lot of MTV play back then. And finally, in 1968, on this date, Howlin' Wolf performed at the Grand Ballroom in Detroit, Michigan. He was born Chester Arthur Burnett in 1910 in White Station, Mississippi. Going to play a song from 1951 from Howlin' Wolf. This is called How Many More Years?

rolling them seven and winning all them pots. My luck was so good I could do no wrong. I just kept on rolling and controlling them bones. Finally they just threw up their hand and said, when you hot,

Boy, she is destined for great things. That's a new artist with a new song, Anna Graves, and the title cut to her debut album, America's Greatest Burnout. Love that song. Also, by request, to Jerry Reed, When You're Hot, from the Guitar Man. And also from the Vinyl Vault, went back to 1959 with a legend, Howlin' Wolf, and to How Many More Years. Well, how many more minutes till I'm out the door? About eight or so. I'm going to try to play a few more songs for you and let you know, too, that the Neal Street Blues in downtown Champaign presents Mind and Soul, a Mental Health Awareness Dinner. It's on September 6th, starting at 6:30. Guests will enjoy dinner, hear from featured mental health speaker, and also participate in a community recognition ceremony. For more information, neilstreetblues.com. Well, how about some Chaka Khan? That's right, Chaka Khan. She hasn't put out anything in about 7 years, and we're going to play a title cut now to her brand new vinyl. It's a record that will be out on September 18th. It features some interesting collaborations with Sia, Snoop Dogg, and Levy Kravitz. This is it. It's Chaka Khan.

That's a song about forbidden love from Alanis back to 2002. And a song called Hands Clean. Also, brand new vinyl from Chaka Khan before that. 5 minutes in front of 9 o'clock. Going to try to fit in a couple more songs if I can. But Don Tanner about to say so long. Going to say bid you adieu. And Monday Morning Jazz is coming up next at 9 o'clock. I will be back in the hot seat here next Monday at about 8 a.m. Until 9 o'clock or so. I'm going to go out with a song that's kind of important to me. Goes back to 1975. And as I was growing up in my formative years, I had a very, very good friend, Doug Lee, lived up the street. We did everything together. Played kick the can and traded baseball cards and listened to a lot of music. And he was from Canada originally, and he turned me on to a lot of Canadian artists, including this next group, Bachman Turner Overdrive, as a matter of fact. And one of my first records ever was from that band. And the album Four Wheel Drive is called Hey You on Weft. Go out and make it a great day.

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Krannert Center kicks off their 2026-27 season with their opening night party on Thursday, September 3rd, featuring music by Mukapatsa, Antibalas, Funkadaisy, Dr. Nativo, and DJ Silky. 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

TCB, taking care of business. 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

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Bam! That is WEFT.

Yeah, good morning out there, blues folks. Thanks for listening in today. My name is Scott. I'll be taking you through until 2 o'clock, doing all kind of old-timey blues and some new stuff, too, off of the shelf. 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Well, I hope you've got your plans made for what's going to be a pretty warm day today. So just take care of yourself and check in on the people that you know. High is 91 or 92. And we've kind of got used to a little bit more mellow sort of environment around here. So drink plenty of water and let's just all take care of each other, okay? Sitting in, kind of getting the show figured out and looking at some PSAs to read a little bit later. Drug a few things off the shelf, some Irwin Heffler and some older Damon Fowler and an old Jesse May Hemphill album that I've never played anything off of. And so that's kind of what you're setting yourself up for. I do want to let you know that today's presentation is underwritten by our sponsor, Big Grove Tavern, here in downtown Champaign, 1 East to Main. Please consider visiting their patio where you may enjoy lunch, dinner, and weekend brunch offerings. 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And they have much generous hours throughout the week, 7 days. So anyway, a shout out and a big thanks to Big Grove Tavern for helping us keep the transmitter on. All righty, a couple more here from this, the Essential Taj Mahal. This is how I start every one of my shows, and I'll kind of get my act together, and I'll meet you back here on the radio.

Yeah, three real mellow cuts there. From Irwin Helfer, Chicago blues and boogie-woogie piano player. I like to play him, and I like to play this production company, I guess, or distribution company. It's called the Sirens Records, LLC, in Highland Park, Illinois. Got a dear old friend from Highland Park. And they do a lot of real good output in the blues piano stuff. Haven't played much off of this particular album. It's called I'm Not Hungry, But I Like to Eat Blues. The nice sax work there on that Jelly Roll Morton tune at the end was by a guy named John Brumbaugh, complimented Irwin's piano really well. Before that, we heard a Percy Mayfield tune, Please Send Me Somebody to Love, and started with one of the greats, a Pete Johnson tune, Swanee River Boogie. Again, that's Irwin Helfer, H-E-L-F-E-R, and The Sirens is the record label. Before that, started out, as I usually do, with three off of the Legacy Recordings, Sony BMG. It's been done for forever. It's an old, old collection from 05. Taj Mahal, we heard Statesboro Blues, and Leavin' Truck, that's a Sleepy John Estes tune, and started with Fishin' Blues, a Taj Mahal original. So you are listening to WFT 90.1 FM, community-sponsored radio for East Central Illinois. I like to call it, at least while I'm here, very volunteer-operated. So, you know, if you don't like what you're hearing, don't just blame me. Did want to let you know there's a couple of things going on here. One of them right next door here, the Halfpenny Market. The Market on Market has their grand opening on September the 4th, Friday, starting with a 4 p.m. ribbon cutting. And Sierra Sikora, Emily Antonacci, and then Ryan Goff will be playing music at 5, 6, and 7 p.m. respectively. That's Halfpenny Market at 115 North Market Street. And then, in all fairness, across the great divide of Wright Street, Bazaar Urbana is scheduled for September the 12th at 208 West Griggs Street. You might know that as the place where Cloud Mountain Kombucha and Baldorado's Sandwich Shop and 25 O'Clock Brewing are there, just around the corner from the Rose Bowl. Lots of performers, including the Merry Travelers, Angela Davenport and Bionic, Current Conduct, and a couple of DJs are lined up for this. Doesn't have any timing offered here, and I'll try to look at that, and I can try to get back to you, but my guess is that's an evening tonight show on Saturday, September the 12th, at 208 West Griggs Street. And finally, Candy Foster's scholarship fundraiser for this year is happening September the 13th, that would be a Sunday, I guess, if the 12th is a Saturday. And it is at Alto Vineyards in Champaign. That's 4210 North Duncan Road. Smith Burger Company will be there. Timo Author and Candy Foster will kind of start things up, or actually, they will end things at 5 p.m. So Matt Edwards will start at 2, Big Mo and the Fat Groove at 3, David and Lisa at 4, and then Candy Foster finishes it up at 5. There'll be a 50-50 silent raffle. All ages allowed. Donations are taken. And this is, again, is Candy's annual
scholarship fundraiser. So get out there on September the 13th from 2 to 6 at Alto Vineyards and spend some money. Help people out. Okay, as I like to do when I maybe switch in tempo just a little bit, took a little break there and talked for a bit. I'm going to play off of an album that's brand new to me. It's been here since February, but I have not had the time to play it. Omar Coleman and Igor Prado. Looks like Omar is a guitar player and Igor is a harp player from the west side of Chicago. I guess these guys hung out with Bobby Rush and Tyrone Davis. And we'll have a listen to what is marketed at least as one of their acoustic cuts, and then we'll play it by ear. Again, this is Omar Coleman and Igor Prado off of their Old, New, Funky, and Blue release from this year.

Yeah, three cuts worth talking about there if you're a fan of anything close to the Delta Blues. That was Jesse May Hemphill, and that was off her album called She-Wolf. That was produced by something called Highwater Recording Company, which was a division of the University of Memphis in cooperation with university programs in commercial music and ethnomusicology. Regional studies, it says. Jesse May lived until mid-90s or so, suffered a stroke, wrote all but the first song there, Honeybee, which was a Memphis mini tune, played guitar and sometimes foot tambourine on all of the cuts that we heard. Born and raised from a long line of musical influencers, famous in their area and region, near the community of Como, Mississippi, down in the Delta, and started cutting tunes in about 1978 or 9. The first one I played, Honeybee, I think, was 1979, recorded literally, quote, near Como, Mississippi, by one man, David Evans, as an engineer. And then we followed that with a couple of the cuts that were actually either recorded at the Center for Southern Folklore or at Shoe Productions Studio in Memphis. So interesting voice. Most of those were meant to, as dance tunes to be shared with the community. A lot of the folks that she came from were members of fife and drum bands that would have, again, been to entertain neighbors and people trying to keep their spirits up in the Jim Crow era of the Delta. So anyway, Jesse May Hemphill, her album, or this album, is called She-Wolf. So glad we have it on the shelf here. Before that, we heard three from Omar Coleman and Igor Prado's album, Old, New, Funky, and Blue. The last one, Blue Train to Chicago, Night Fishing, and then I Let a Good Girl Go. And that brings us up to date. Want to let you know that in addition to the support from the great people at Big Grove Tavern here in downtown Champaign, where they have dinner and beverage things for you all through the week, we're also helped out and underwritten by a lot of other friendly folks in town. Bash Pepper Roofing supports programming on WEFT, large and small. They cover them all. 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And also, the Rose Bowl Tavern, the stalwart institution in downtown Urbana, helps us keep the transmitter rolling. They feature live music and entertainment 7 days a week. RoseBowlTavern.com always has your up-to-date details and information. Stop in and see them. The tent is still up, and well, for the next few days it might be too warm, but one of our favorite places to go is to hear music live outside at the Rose Bowl Tavern. So thanks a lot for doing that. Alrighty, going to get back into the music here now with a couple of cuts off of the Pontchartrain Shakers. Love, Peace, and Chicken Grease is the name of their album. And a little bit of a Creole flavor and maybe some of this stuff. I'm going to do a couple of cuts I haven't played before that I got lined up, so we'll take a listen together. First one is an Elizabeth Cotton tune, their version of Freight Train.

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Asteroids smacks into the Yucatan Sea.

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I went to Galveston.

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1: All right, three off of Michael Meadows, I guess new CD, available on Bandcamp. It's called Clean Up in Aisle 3. Michael's here from Urbana via a long recording journey, solo and with some duets. So check it out. The album is called Clean Up in Aisle 3. And again, that's a Bandcamp thing. Before that, the Pontchartrain Shakers, we had Jumper in the on the Line, You Don't Miss Your Water, and Freight Train off of their 2026 Southland release, Love, Peace, and Chicken Grease. And did want to let you know that you can enter the Bat Art Contest Wednesday, September the 2nd at noon, at the Anita Purvis Nature Center at 1505 North Broadway Avenue in Urbana. You're invited to enter the Bat Art Contest. You could win a great prize, and your art will be displayed at the Bat Festival. The theme for the 2026 year is Backyard Bugs and Bats. Please limit your work to an 8.5 by 11 inch piece to accommodate printing. And it must be submitted at the Anita Purvis Nature Center by the 18th of September. All ages are encouraged to enter, and there is no fee. You can call the Nature Center at 217-384-4062 if you have any questions. Also want to let you know that the summer issue of the Public Eye is out, featuring articles by Brian Maxwell on the U.S. blockade of Cuba, by Kim Kranick on American conscious objectors, and Zuza Gill and Rick Ebershade on post-election dismantling of bad stuff happening in Hungary. Authoritarian, as well as things by Janice Jays and Paul Muth. So you can find the Public Eye at your local cafe, restaurant, library, the co-op, IMC, or you can read it online at publiceye.ucimc.org. Man, I'm glad I got through that one. It was hard for me to read that. And finally, this Friday, at 6 p.m., there'll be a Prairie Farm campout. You can enjoy an overnight adventure at the Prairie Farm. Children 6 age and up, along with an adult, will experience fun camping activities, making memories that will last a lifetime. There is a nominal fee, and you need to register through the Champaign Park District website, which I would read to you, but is cut off in this PSA. I'm sure if you Google Champaign Park District and look around for Prairie Farm Campout, you will be able to find it. Okay, great. Getting back into the music off of Seth James' recent work, Motor Mouth. Going to take it from the top, featuring him on vocal and lead guitar. And a tune, as all of them are on this album, written by him. It's called Why Should I Suffer? 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We're also streaming at weft.org or use the app, WEFT FM.

This is National Native News. I'm Jill Freitas. Kenai's annual Silver Salmon Derby will not return this year in response to poor silver salmon runs in the Kenai River. The Kenai Chamber of Commerce and Visitor Center, which hosts the competition each year, announced the decision last week. This year's derby was scheduled to happen the second week of September. The annual event is billed as the world's most responsible fishing tournament. That's because it awards prizes based on a fish weight that is closest to a random number. That's instead of awarding the biggest fish caught, which organizers say can incentivize harmful catch and release strategies. In the chamber's announcement, Executive Director Samantha Springer said the decision to cancel the derby was difficult, but aligns with the competition's commitment to responsible fishing. The announcement came the same day the Alaska Department of Fish and Game extended limits on the Kenai River silver salmon sport fishery. Traditionally, the fishery bag limit increases from 2 large fish to 3 large fish on September 1st. The department is keeping the limit to 2 fish through the end of November. Like the Derby, the department says its decision is due to a below-average silver run. The state says that indicates weak returns to Cook Inlet. Patrick Fowler is a fisheries management coordinator for the state. He says the department does not count the Kenai River's coho run the same way it counts other salmon species, like king and sockeye. Instead, Fowler says they use several data points to determine when a run may be lower than usual. Fowler says the combination of data points suggests this year's silver salmon run is stronger than in 2024, but weaker than last year. In the press release, the chamber says it will consider hosting the 2027 Derby earlier in the year. The announcement comes on the heels of a lackluster sockeye season in the Kenai River, and as the river's king fishery remains closed outright due to poor runs. On August 10th, the last day the state counted fish for Kenai River late-run sockeye, a little over a million fish had been counted. That's lower than the cumulative counts for each of the last 4 years, and about a quarter of how many were counted during last year's record season. This story was provided by KDLL's Ashlyn O'Hara. The National Congress of American Indians is bringing tribal leaders together to identify priorities for an upcoming federal consultation on violence against women. NCAI's Violence Against Women Task Force will host 2 consultation meetings for tribal leaders and organizations. The meetings will help participants develop talking points and strategies ahead of the Justice Department's annual government-to-government consultation with tribal nations. That consultation is led by the Office on Violence Against Women and provides tribal leaders an opportunity to raise concerns and priorities directly with federal officials. NCAI will hold one of its preparatory meetings virtually and another in person at the Tulalip Resort in Washington State. The organization says both will focus on issues tribal leaders want addressed during the federal consultation. On this day in 1830, Chickasaw leaders signed the Treaty of Franklin with the United States in Tennessee. The agreement called for the Chickasaw Nation to give up its remaining homelands east of the Mississippi River in exchange for suitable territory west of Arkansas. But the agreement allowed Chickasaw representatives to inspect the proposed western lands before relocation. They ultimately determined the land was unsuitable. I'm Jill Freitas.

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This hour of programming is brought to you in part by the listeners of WEFT and That's the Cut Barbershop. 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
1: My older brother works at Mehlong Hydropower. He has been missing since the day the floods hit Nepal. I've been searching for him for the past 3 or 4 days without getting any sleep.
0: At least 900 people are dead, more than 4,700 missing in Nepal and Tibet following the devastating flash flood last week brought on by the collapse of a mountain glacier. We'll go to Nepal for the latest. Then power's finally been restored in Gary, Indiana, where a storm left nearly 40,000 residents without electricity for 2 weeks.
2: You got to think about Gary is predominantly Black.
0: To me.
2: And look how they're treating us. It's terrible out here, man. It's terrible.
0: We'll go to Indiana and speak with Gary Mayor Eddie Melton. And we'll be joined by Ron Daniels. He attended the National Black Political Convention held in Gary, Indiana in 1972, and this weekend joined thousands for the 63rd anniversary of the March on Washington. Daniels was there in 1963 as well. Then Bill Hartung, author of The Trillion-Dollar War Machine on the U.S. War in Iran and the real reason there's a munitions shortage. And finally, Dolly Parton was laid to rest this weekend. We'll speak with her 9-to-5 co-star, Jane Fonda. Dolly's song for the film became an anthem for working women.
3: One day, about, I don't know, 3 or 4 weeks into the shooting, she called me and Lily over. I've written a song. And she starts singing 9-to-5, using her nails as percussion instruments. And I just, Lily and I looked at each other. We both have the biggest goosebumps we'd ever had.
0: All that and more coming up. Welcome to Democracy Now!, democracynow.org, The War and Peace Report. I'm Amy Goodman. U.S. forces targeted two Iranian launchers on Larak Island on Sunday. A U.S. official confirmed it's the first U.S. strike on Iran in over a month. Iran retaliated by striking U.S. forces based in Jordan and U.S. military targets at the Al Minhad Air Base in the UAE. It comes as the Washington Post reports several U.S. military leaders warn Secretary of Defense Pete Hegseth that prolonging the war against Iran is unsustainable as it weakens the U.S. ability to respond to threats. Meanwhile, Iranian leaders acknowledge foreign trade has shrunk by a third due to U.S. sanctions and blockade. This is Iran's President Masoud Pezeshkian.
4: We do not seek war. That has been our message to the world until now. However, in the face of aggression, we will not stand by. We are capable of delivering a decisive response. Instability in this region would affect everyone and create serious problems. Instability is in no country's interest.
0: President Trump Friday confirmed the United States has struck a deal with Venezuela to control more than 65 billion barrels of Venezuelan oil. Trump said on Truth Social the agreement would more than double U.S. oil reserves and, quote, substantially lower gas prices for all Americans, unquote, amidst the U.S.-Israeli war on Iran and the closure of the Strait of Hormuz. On Saturday, Venezuela's interim president, Delcy Rodriguez, hailed the deal as an economic revival for Venezuela.
5: Hay algo que debe quedar absolutamente claro.
6: One thing must remain absolutely clear. Venezuela retains ownership and sovereignty over its resources while utilizing capital, technology, and operational capacity to support the recovery of a strategic industry that has been severely affected by sanctions.
0: But many economists warn Venezuelans won't actually see significant benefits from the agreement. The deal also sparked widespread condemnation of the U.S. takeover of Venezuela's oil reserves after the abduction of former President Nicolas Maduro and the First Lady Celia Flores in January. U.S. Senator Chris Van Hollen said, quote, this is proof Trump put our service members at risk to get Venezuelan oil for his billionaire buddies. Putting our soldiers' lives on the line for private profit is a gross dereliction of his constitutional duty, Senator Van Hollen said. In Nepal, More than 900 people have been confirmed dead after a massive wall of water, mud, and debris crashed through a Himalayan river valley on the border with Tibet. The number of missing people has topped 4,700. Rescuers are now digging into roughly a dozen hydropower tunnels where more than 900 workers are trapped, debris blocking the entrances. Meanwhile, in Kathmandu, morgues are full as families are searching hospitals for their missing loved ones. Crews have buried hundreds of unidentified bodies in shallow graves. This is a farmer who has four missing family members.
7: Everyone is hoping to find relatives. The army camp is crowded, and we need to wait for some time. There is hope, but bodies may be lying in nearby fields or farmland. But their families, like us, are hopeful. I left my work in Kathmandu to come here and look for our missing relatives.
0: After headlines, we'll go to Kathmandu to speak with journalist Kunda Dixit. Back in the United States, at least one person has been confirmed dead and 15 are still missing at Grand Canyon National Park in Arizona after a flash flood swept through the canyon Saturday. Over 60 people were evacuated from the park. In immigration news, ICE plans to spend as much as $2 million to purchase robot dogs to aid in immigration enforcement operations. It follows the agency's recent decision to purchase electric shock gloves for officers. CBS News reports that in the span of 10 days, the Trump administration deported more than 100 immigrants from the U.S. to at least eight countries in Africa they have no ties to, among them Afghans who help U.S. military members. The U.S. deportees have been sent to the Central African Republic, Equatorial Guinea, Liberia, and several other nations across Africa as Trump expands secretive third country agreements. This comes as another federal appeals courts block the Trump administration's efforts to indefinitely detain immigrants without access to bond hearings. This was the eighth ruling rejecting the policy. In more related news, the Board of Immigration Appeals has overturned a policy that allowed people with Deferred Action for Childhood Arrivals, or DACA, to travel outside the United States and re-enter the country with government permission. The policy is known as advanced parole. The Trump administration will now have the ability to penalize DACA recipients who leave the U.S. under advanced parole by denying them the right to apply for permanent U.S. residency for at least 10 years. In the occupied West Bank, at least three Palestinians were killed in an Israeli airstrike on Jenin Friday. This was the first Israeli airstrike in the West Bank in months as Israel escalates military raids. The Palestine Red Crescent said Israeli soldiers briefly detained medics and blocked their access to the site of the strike. In more news from the West Bank, masked Israeli settlers assaulted a Palestinian woman and three members of an NBC news team reporting on the ground Saturday. The news crew was interviewing Aida Ahmed Abdullah and her family in the town of Jalud near Nablus when they were attacked. Abdullah and her family had been violently forced from their home by Israeli settlers. In Gaza, an Israeli strike killed two Palestinians, including a three-year-old boy identified as Tayyam Hamdan, in the central Gaza Strip on Sunday. Since last October's so-called ceasefire, Israel's killed over 1,200 Palestinians in Gaza. This comes as Haaretz reports armed Palestinian militias have become an operational arm of the Israeli army and the counterintelligence agency Shin Bet inside Gaza. In an Israeli Air Force officer who spoke with Haaretz said, quote, "You see the state of Israel, the IDF, and Shin Bet sending armed, trained militias to commit war crimes, and I'm the one who has to protect them during their operations so they don't get hurt," unquote. A federal judge has ruled that the Trump administration's violated the constitutional rights of international students in seeking to deport them for their pro-Palestinian activism and criticism of Israel. In her ruling, U.S. District Judge Noelle Wise wrote, quote, "In the United States, free speech, including the freedom to criticize the government and its leaders, is not a sign of our democracy's fragility. It is evidence of its strength. That strength is diminished when members of our society, citizens and non-citizens alike, must self-censor and behave or suffer the government's retaliation," unquote. The lawsuit was filed by the student newspaper, the Stanford Daily, which claimed that some of its writers who are on student visas declined to cover pro-Palestinian protests or report on topics related to Israel and requested their articles on such topics be removed, fearing deportation. In Ukraine, a Russian attack on a weapons depot on Friday night triggered enormous explosions and fires that engulfed dozens of homes and buildings, killing 38 people. It's Russia's deadliest attack on Ukraine this year. On Saturday, Russian strikes on Kyiv killed a 2-year-old girl and injured 12 others. On Sunday, Russian troops dropped bombs on private houses, killing 2 people, including a 13-year-old. In Russia, Ukraine hit a commercial facility Sunday, killing 2 people. Another person was killed in a Ukrainian attack in the Russian-controlled part of Luhansk region in eastern Ukraine. President Trump Sunday threatened to report NBC's Kristen Welker to the FCC, the Federal Communications Commission, for her comments on Trump's endorsement of GOP candidates. In a post on Truth Social, Trump said Welker, who's the longtime host of Meet the Press, should face, quote, rebuke or punishment, unquote, from the FCC for saying Trump's political endorsements have yielded, quote, mixed results in recent primary elections ahead of midterms in November. Trump lashed out, quote, how can anyone be allowed to say this working for freely given public airwaves, unquote. Trump went on to accuse what he described as the, quote, radical left news, unquote, of harassment and libel. FCC Chair Brendan Carr has often sided with Trump in his attacks against the press and free speech. Here in New York, protesters gathered outside Madison Square Garden to rally against a visit from Mohan Bhagwat, the chief of the RSS, a far-right paramilitary organization closely linked to India's ruling BJP party. India's Prime Minister Narendra Modi is a member of the group, and Bhagwat's rally in New York marks the beginning of a global speaking tour for the 100th anniversary of the RSS. Democracy Now! Spoke to Sunny Singh, a Sikh activist at the rally.
8: The RSS has state power in India right now, which is not only a threat to people in my community as the Indian government targets us for assassinations in parts of the diaspora in the U.S. and Canada, but also to our Muslim brothers and sisters, our Christian brothers and sisters, other religious minorities, and Dalit and Bahujan people. So I stand in solidarity with all those communities. I'm also here to stand up for my own community.
0: And in Washington, D.C., 63 years after Martin Luther King stood on the steps of the Lincoln Memorial and delivered his I Have a Dream speech, thousands assembled Friday to warn against the attacks on voting rights. It comes as the Supreme Court this year significantly weakened Section 2 of the Voting Rights Act, making it harder for plaintiffs to challenge discriminatory voting maps. Friday's event drew union members, students, members of black fraternities and sororities, and activists from around the country. Speakers included Martin Luther King Jr.'s granddaughter, Yolanda Renee King, and his son, Martin Luther King III, as well as U.S. Senator Bernie Sanders of Vermont and Democratic Congressmember Alexandria Ocasio-Cortez of New York.
9: Be clear about the country that we are fighting for. We, the people, demand full, protected, and restored voting rights in the United States of America.
0: Civil rights leader Ron Daniels will join us later in the broadcast. He attended this weekend's commemoration and was there for the March on Washington in 1963. And those are some of the headlines. This is Democracy Now!, democracynow.org, The War and Peace Report. I'm Amy Goodman. In Nepal, more than 900 people have been confirmed dead after a massive wall of water, mud, and debris crashed through a Himalayan river valley on the border with Tibet. More than 4,700 people are missing. Rescue efforts are also underway for more than 900 hydropower workers believed to be trapped in more than a dozen underground tunnels blocked by debris. Families are searching hospitals for the missing, and crews have buried hundreds of unidentified bodies in shallow graves. This is a Nepali man searching for missing family members.
7: Everyone is hoping to find relatives. The army camp is crowded, and we need to wait for some time. There is hope, but bodies may be lying in nearby fields or farmland. But their families, like us, are hopeful. I left my work in Kathmandu to come here and look for our missing relatives.
0: On Sunday, the World Health Organization, WHO, partnered with the Nepal Army to rush essential supplies to flood-affected parts of central Nepal. This is WHO team lead in Nepal, Dr. Balinder Singh Chawla, describing the scale of the destruction.
10: We've washed away. There are families that have been washed away. The health facilities have been washed away. And people are in dire need of support. WHO has been trying to assess the needs and respond to the government of Nepal with whatever best we can at this moment. We have been supporting with our IEHK kits. We've been supporting with tents. We're supporting with other supplies as required. And there are other supplies that are coming from Kathmandu to this place.
0: For more, we go to Kathmandu, Nepal, where we're joined by Kunda Dixit. He's a former editor and current publisher of Nepali Times. His most recent piece is headlined, Nepal Avalanche Was Live on Drone Camera. Dixit is author of Dateline Earth, Journalism as If the Planet Mattered, and also a People's War trilogy of the Nepal conflict. He's also a media educator and chair of the Center for Investigative Journalism, Nepal. Kunda Dixit, welcome back to Democracy Now! It's an honor to have you with us. Our condolences over the horror of what has taken place. Well over 5,000 people dead or missing at this point. The numbers may be going up. Still, people are being searched for, especially in these hydroelectric hydropower tunnels. Can you talk about what's happening on the ground?
11: Well, on the ground, I think we're just picking up the pieces now. Hope is fading for most of those who are missing. This runs into thousands, mainly because many of them are buried under, 100, 200 meters of debris, or bodies are being washed up in all the way down in India, 250 kilometers downstream. So this is a catastrophe of unimaginable proportions. I, in my career, have never seen anything like it. And we have covered other glacial lake bursts in the Himalaya before. Because there is so little news of bodies, their relatives are really distraught, as you showed here earlier. And they're, thronging to hospital morgues. The morgues are full, so their bodies are being buried after DNA identification so that they can be brought up later for cremation. But actually, the strange thing is there are very few bodies compared to the numbers who are missing. So it's a terrible situation. It's a huge human tragedy, but it's also an economic loss for the country. Much worse, in fact, than the 2015 earthquake in Nepal, which killed 9,000 people.
0: Can you talk about the fact, I mean, people refer to an act of God. We're talking about a glacier, something you have written about extensively, and the effects of climate change on your community, on the country of Nepal, on Tibet. And what this means when you are right next to the largest greenhouse gas emitter, China. And of course, I'm speaking to you from the historically largest greenhouse gas emitter, the United States, and what this means for a country like Nepal, not responsible, to say the least, for climate change.
11: We are next to India and China, who are the biggest emitters together. But in per capita terms, they're not as high as industrialized countries, even now. And China is taking great leaps in renewable energy. So is India going that way. So this is historical. The buildup of greenhouse gases has led to this. We used to say that the glaciers are melting in the Himalaya. Now it seems like the mountains are cracking up. And this seems to be the case in this event, which happened on a mountain in Nepal, near the Chinese border, where mountains that are already fragile because of seismic activity are now losing the permafrost ice that used to be inside the cracks in the rocks, which have now melted because of global warming. And then the mountains are literally crumbling. And what happened this time, it seems, is that the rocks, the bedrock underneath a glacier gave way. So it came down with the rocks and the ice on top of it into the valley below, into a river that then flowed into Nepal. So this has sort of redefined what global warming and climate change is doing, not just to Nepal and the Himalaya, but to the planet.
0: Can you talk about what the Red Cross is saying right now? I mean, the number of people, we don't know the numbers at this point, and particularly the hydropower tunnels and what is happening?
11: Yeah, this happened on a river called the Trisuli, which actually starts in Tibet and flows into Nepal. And it is a major economic corridor. It is for tourism. A lot of trekkers and mountaineers go through this valley to go climb mountains and hike in them. It's an extremely scenic area, very beautiful. It's also the economic corridor to China, Nepal's second largest trading partner. Most of our trade goes through a border checkpoint, which now no longer exists, from Nepal into China. The highway leading to that checkpoint has been swept away. And it's also a conduit for pilgrims going up to holy lakes up in the mountains in Nepal as well as in Tibet. And this Friday was actually the full moon day, was one of the holiest days of the year for pilgrims. So the valley was full of tourists and pilgrims and travelers and traders, trucks and buses. So that's why the death toll among the visitors was so high. But we can't even imagine. I mean, no one has even calculated precisely the death toll among Nepali people in the settlements and the towns and the villages that were completely wiped off the map.
0: This is exiled Tibetan spiritual leader, the Dalai Lama, speaking on Sunday.
4: The recent flash floods in the Nepal-Tibet border region, particularly in the Kyrgyz on the Tibetan side and in the Rasuwa area of Nepal, have caused great loss of life, suffering, and destruction. For the benefit of the deceased, those missing, we will pray to Avalokiteshvara and recite the six-syllable mantra. May these prayers help and benefit all those affected by this tragedy.
0: Can you talk, Khanda Dixit, about what is needed from the international community at this point?
11: Well, I think at the point immediately we needed that specialized digging equipment to reach those tunnels of the hydropower plants that you mentioned. There are about 900 workers and engineers who are stuck inside. Some of them have been now approached.

0: people leaving just to take care of their families and to rebuild. The government is now, we have a new government in the last, it's just been in power for 6 months after the Gen Z uprising exactly a year ago. And they have some amazingly talented technocrats with international exposure. And I'm sure that they understand the gravity of the situation and are approaching in multilateral donors as well as countries abroad for specialized help as well as long-term assistance for development and to get the economic activity going again.
1: And you face the possibility in this last 30 seconds of another flood, Kunda?
0: Yeah, it's raining heavily outside. I'm looking outside my window towards the north where the valley is. And I see on the weather radar that the area that where the flood originated behind Langtang Mountain is now under a very heavy thunderstorm and snowfall. So we're not out of these woods yet.
1: Kunda Dixit, former editor and current publisher of Nepali Times, most recent piece, Nepal Avalanche Was Live on Drone Camera, author of Dateline Earth, Journalism as If the Planet Mattered, and A People War Trilogy of the Nepal Conflict. Coming up, The Washington Post revealed several U.S. military leaders have advised the defense secretary against extending the war in Iran. We'll speak with William Hartung, author of The Trillion-Dollar War Machine. Stay with us.

0: Small Things by Kasi Velaza, performing at the Brooklyn Folk Festival. This is Democracy Now!, democracynow.org, The War and Peace Report. I'm Amy Goodman. The Washington Post revealed several U.S. military leaders have advised Defense Secretary Pete Hegseth against extending the war in Iran because the six-month-old war has degraded the military's ability to confront threats elsewhere. The warnings appeared in a classified assessment recently shared with Hegseth. The Washington Post reports the warnings were detailed by the heads of the Army, Navy, and Air Force, and the four-star commanders overseeing U.S. operations throughout Europe, Asia, and Latin America. This comes after multiple reports have revealed the U.S. is facing a munitions shortage. According to Reuters, the U.S. Army has used up much of its global stockpile of surface-to-surface long-range missiles. We're joined now by William Hartung, principal advisor at the Project on Government Oversight. His new piece for The Nation headlined "The Real Reason There's a Munitions Shortage." His latest book is titled "The Trillion-Dollar War Machine: How Runaway Military Spending Drives America into Foreign Wars and Bankrupts Us at Home." So what is the real reason for this shortage? And do you believe there is one, Bill?
1: Too many wars. I mean, if you're going to arm a genocide, wage an illegal war on Iran, the prior arming of Ukraine, you're going to run out of munitions. And of course, these interceptors are dealing with drones that cost tens of thousands. They cost millions. So the Pentagon is completely dysfunctional when it comes to fighting this kind of war. They have depleted some of these things to some degree, perhaps a third to a half. But the reason they're saying this is because then it would be ready for a war with China. If we have a war with China, we're in deep, deep trouble. We really have a diplomacy gap more than a munitions gap.
0: I mean, we were just reporting on the U.S. attacking Iran again for the first time in a month.
1: Yeah, well, I think Hegseth and Trump, they have a foreign policy more based on fantasy and the president's ego than any kind of analysis. I mean, he thought he was going to swoop in there, put in a leader that was conducive to U.S. interests.

0: And he's got a 6-month war on his hands. So whether they'll listen to the military leaders is hard to know, but the fact that they spoke up is kind of unique in Trump world.
1: Can you talk about the U.S. using, to say the least, expensive missiles to attack Iran's, to say the least, inexpensive drones?
0: Well, yeah. You know, an Iranian drone might cost $30,000 or $40,000. A cruise missile is $2 million. Some of the Patriot interceptor batteries are over $10 billion rather. The THAAD missile defense system, a full battery, could be $18 billion. So the so-called cost exchange ratio is not in the U.S. favor. And of course, these things take time to build. So it's great as a money-making machine for the weapons industry, but it's not any way to wage a conflict. Of course, a conflict that shouldn't have been started in the first place.
1: Your book is called The Trillion-Dollar War Machine. The U.S. has never spent more on the military than it is now, and it has a critical shortage of weapons?
0: Yes. It's partly because they like to build the big-ticket things, the F-35, the bombers, the aircraft
1: carriers.
0: What
1: about the F-35, which you've, to say the least, criticized?
0: Well, it's probably the most dysfunctional weapons program in living memory. It was supposed to do many things, does none of them well. It's in the hangar half of the time. It was supposed to be a revolution in military procurement. It's kind of proven why you have to take those claims with a grain of salt, like the new tech claims about how the miracles they're going to do are probably just that, a marketing technique.
1: Can you talk about how the weapons are being used? Last week's Democracy Now! Headline, this comes as the Associated Press reports the Pentagon faces a beyond critical shortage of Patriot missile interceptors in Europe after exhausting most of its supply, defending U.S. bases and Israel from Iranian drones and missiles. Talk about the role of the interceptors, specifically what role they play in the U.S. defense of Israel.
0: Well, yes. You know, these drones can be quite capable, and as I said, they're relatively cheap by military terms. So to defend Israel, to defend U.S. bases, to defend U.S. communication nodes, they need to use these expensive missiles. And you can't build them quickly, so they've taken them from Europe. They'll probably use fewer in the Gulf, although they have to defend parts of the Gulf. So it's really, I think they thought they could bully their way to victory. And they really didn't build. Our military is less about defense than about enriching contractors. So that dysfunction is.
1: And what about that? The level of profit of the military contractors at this point?
0: Well, you know, more than half the Pentagon budget goes to contractors. And usually in wartime, they get more because they're supposed to go quicker and so forth. But for example, out of Ukraine, they gave General Dynamics money to build an ammunition plant that literally didn't produce anything in 2 years, as Politico, ProPublica reported. So this idea, push it out the door more quickly, is working against a dysfunctional arms industry.
1: Final comments on what people should understand at this point and what you feel should be the direction this country is going. And given the amount of dark money in politics right now, in campaign contributions, do you also hold the Democrats responsible?
0: Yeah, it's a bipartisan problem. Trump, of course, is shouting it from the rooftops. But I'm not worried about a munitions gap. I'm worried about a democracy gap, a public health gap, environmental protection gap, equality gap. Those are the things that are going to harm people, certainly more than Iran or even more than China. So we need to demand that rather than doubling down on a bigger arms industry, we start meeting people's needs.
1: William Hartung, principal advisor at the Project on Government Oversight, will link to your new piece, The Real Reason There's a Munitions Shortage. His latest book, co-authored with Ben Freeman, is titled The Trillion-Dollar War Machine, How Runaway Military Spending Drives America into Foreign Wars and Bankrupts Us at Home. This is Democracy Now!, democracynow.org. I'm Amy Goodman. We turn now to Gary, Indiana, where thousands of residents recently spent 2 weeks without power following a storm that ripped through the majority black city. Indiana Governor Mike Braun and others have called for investigations into why it took the private utility company, Northern Indiana Public Service Company, NIPSCO, so long for power to be restored. NIPSCO is privately owned and partially owned by Blackstone. The blackout impacted all aspects of life, from residents being trapped in apartments to gas stations running out of fuel to grocery stores being forced to close. During the blackout, residents of Gary decried the company's failure to restore power.
2: You got to think about Gary is predominantly black. And look how they're treating us. It's terrible out here, man. It's terrible. And it shouldn't even be this way in 2026, man. 2026 is still like this, and it's terrible, man. That's terrible. I feel bad, to be honest with you, man.
1: Officials have estimated the storm might have resulted in up to $5 billion in damages in Gary and other Indiana communities. Gary is a majority black city, about 80%, which is home of what was once the world's largest steel mill in the world. But deindustrialization has taken its toll on the city. In the 60s, the city's population reached over 175,000. Today, it stands at under 70,000. About a third of the population lives below the poverty line. We go now to Gary, Indiana, where we're joined by the city's mayor, Eddie Melton. Welcome to Democracy Now! Can you talk about the state of your city right now? As we reported over the last 2 weeks, tens of thousands of people without electricity and all that that means, and where you're standing right now.
3: Me on the show, as you can imagine, a city without power for over 2 weeks is still in recovery. We have about 95-97% of the population that is back with power. Many of the folks that are without power is because they received personal damage to their homes, ripping off weather heads and things of that nature. So we've been raising the dollars before there was a commitment from the state and federal government so we can help those individuals restore power. So we're still in the recovery phase as we speak.
1: Can you talk about the role of the private energy company NIPSCO for the country, for the world to understand what took place? Actually, you used to work for them. Is that right, Mayor Melton?
3: Yeah, absolutely. So I understand the process. So I would tell you that for a storm that came through, they say that it's almost as a Category 2 hurricane came through Northwest Indiana, swept through three counties, Lake County, Porter County, and LaPorte County, portions of LaPorte County, heavy wind and rain. That rain went to central Indiana, where there's significant flooding that occurred there as well, ripping trees up out of the ground, causing a lot of destruction to our grid system. So having worked there, I understand the process of restoration of power. I didn't work on the operations side, but I dealt much with that aspect of it. And knowing mutual aid that comes from other communities, I was saddened to see that we didn't receive that mutual aid as much as the size of Gary is. Gary is 52 square miles, so it takes a significant amount of labor and hands on deck to restore a lot of that system.
1: When the city, when the state, when the company announced its restoration, did it mention, was Gary even included in the schedule?
3: That was where the initial outcry from us started. When an energy company releases their estimated time of restoration, it typically lists out those communities and certain regional areas and pockets. But this was an abnormal storm. And I urged the utility company to break down the city separate from the other regional populations that they were identifying. When we did not see Gary listed in the beginning, it felt as if we were being left behind and overlooked. So we pressed and we called before the public, and we told them to come before the public to do a press conference to articulate what was the problem, how long it was going to take for restoration, and to start listing Gary separately from other cities so we can have an accurate account and we can track it from a transparency perspective.
1: Do you think it had something to do with Gary being more than 80% black, a third of the population under the poverty line?
3: Well, that's what I felt at that moment, when you look and you do not see your city listed on there. Now, granted, there were other cities that weren't mentioned. But when your power is out at your home and you're in your city, you're looking for your city. So to omit the city, it felt very overlooking and not the direct attention that it need in an emergency such as that.
1: Many climate studies have shown that climate chaos we're experiencing all over this country, not to mention the world. We were just talking about Nepal, will disproportionately hurt under-resourced and underserved communities. Can you talk about the efforts underway in Indiana to protect its citizens from future storms and also the lawsuits that have already been brought, for example, against NIPSCO?
3: Yes. So we put together a series of demands to the utility company. One of that is hardening the infrastructure. If we had six storms last year, and this year we've had 14 already before the end of the year, and we've never seen wind this strong before. If we're seeing winds close to 100 mile or over 100 miles an hour, they need to ensure that the utility grid system is going to sustain that type of wind. So there's going to be, what type of poles are going to be used? Are they going to be hardened with a different type of material instead of just the typical wood, wooden poles? Are they going to put cement in the base of these? Are they going to upgrade the circuitry as well as the transformers? All of this stuff has to take place for a city the size of Gary to endure more and severe storms. Right now, we have received the federal declaration of a natural disaster for the state of Indiana. And this, the governor himself also provided some resources. And today, there'll be FEMA will be on the ground. I'll be meeting with FEMA hands-on and the governor to ensure that the resources are deployed throughout the entire city.
1: Eddie Melton, I want to thank you for being with us, mayor of Gary, Indiana. This is Democracy Now!, democracynow.org, the War and Peace Report. I'm Amy Goodman. In 1972, Gary, Indiana, was the site of the historic National Black Political Convention. To many, it was known as the Gary Convention. Its impact still felt today. Among those who attended, Coretta Scott King, Betty Shabazz, the wife of Malcolm X, Jesse Jackson, Bobby Seale, Louis Farrakhan, Shirley Chisholm, Harry Belafonte, Mary Baraka, the great New Jersey poet, and others. The convention led to the founding of the National Black Political Assembly. Our next guest, Ron Daniels, served as president of the assembly from 74 to 1980. Ron Daniels joins us now, president of the Institute of the Black World 21st Century, convener of the National African American Reparations Commission, host of Vantage Point on WBAI 99.5 FM New York and on the Pacifica Network, just back, actually, from the 63rd anniversary of the March on Washington, where thousands gathered this weekend for that incredible day 63 years ago when Dr. King gave his I Have a Dream speech. Dr. Daniels, if you can start off by talking about placing Gary, Indiana, in this political context, this historical context that many young people who are watching and listening to this show right now had never heard of.
4: Well, there are a lot of young people now asking about the Gary National Black Political Convention. It was one of the great gatherings in the history of black people in this country. I did have the honor of playing an incredible role in it, actually coming out of Youngstown, Ohio. I'm listening to all of these steel towns, and Youngstown is a steel town. Had the opportunity to serve as co-convener of the Ohio delegation, along with Mayor Stokes of Cleveland. And so there, the Gary Convention set forth a black political agenda, which if you look at it, and I read it occasionally, you would think we're still in the same spot. We're not actually in the same spot, but some of the same issues, D.C. statehood, for example, that was raised at the March on Washington. I'm reflecting back on how D.C. statehood was a major call at the Gary National Black Political Convention. Its historic outcome, really, more than anything else, was it led to a watershed number of black elected officials leaving with the idea that it wasn't necessarily the skin color or the the character of a person that was important, or of individuals. It was about an agenda. No permanent friends, no permanent enemies, but a permanent agenda. That process of having periodic gatherings to say, what is our agenda? That's what we should be fighting for. And when I think about Gary, I think about Richard Gordon Hatcher, one of the most, I think, the most influential and most progressive mayor of his time, along with Marion Barry of Washington, D.C., and Mayor Jackson first term. He and I were very close friends. We worked together in the Jackson campaign. Of course, he was chairman of the 1988 Jackson for President campaign. I served as a deputy campaign manager. And when you look at really where we are today in terms of urban policy, you look at Gary and you raise the question about cities being left back, the whole question of deindustrialization. You had Mayor Hatcher, one of the most progressive mayors. He was sharp. He was brilliant. But the fact of the matter is that town was run by U.S. Steel. U.S. Steel was the second largest steel producing center. It may have had the biggest plant. Pittsburgh, number one, Gary, number two, Youngstown was number four. So whatever, when U.S. Steel dictated its terms, or when U.S. Steel eventually pulled out, it was a devastating blow to the city of Gary, leading to increasing crime and poverty, that the kind of situation that you see now. And it really raises questions really about an agenda moving forward. For example, I'm listening about the private electrical company. Well, you know, Amy, one of the things that a lot of people have forgotten about is there was a time when we had a much more robust public space. And I argue that the public space is the great equalizer in a racialized capitalist system. So we need public utilities. But instead of having public utilities, we're negotiating with private utilities. And they don't serve almost any community well, but they certainly don't serve Black and brown and marginalized communities well. And I do mean by that also poor white communities. So there's a lot to be unpacked in terms of what's going on in Gary. But it's also important to look forward in this moment to the need of Black folks to come together. You know, one of the outcomes, ultimately, that relationship between Richard Gordon Hatcher and Jesse Jackson, the Rainbow Coalition. We're in a period now where we need something similar to a Rainbow Coalition to really address the critical issues that were talked about at the March on Washington that just occurred. Kudos to Reverend Sharpton and Martin King III and Andrea Waters King for convening again a huge number of leaders that came together, which we need for this moment, because this is one of, if not the most dangerous moment in the history of these United States of America. That's the negative side. The positive side is we have the capacity, utilizing the concept of King's beloved community and a rainbow formation, to actually lead the way to a very positive agenda. In fact, a game-changing, transformative agenda that will deal with finally getting rid of some of the kinds of things that you just talked about, the money, dark money in politics, and also really beginning to deal with the question of a basic standard of living for all human beings in this society, in terms of not only Medicare for air, but Medicare for all. McKean's call for guaranteed annual income, a Bill of Rights that would talk about education for all. These bold ideas is what we need right now. Bold, bold, transformative ideas.
1: Ron Daniels, on Friday, you were in Washington, D.C., 63 years after Dr. Martin Luther King stood on the steps of the Lincoln Memorial and gave his I Have a Dream speech. Thousands assembled on Friday, including you, to warn against the attacks on voting rights. Among the people who spoke, Martin Luther King's son, Martin Luther King, Senator Bernie Sanders, Alexandria Ocasio-Cortez, as well as Martin Luther King Jr.'s granddaughter, Yolanda Renee King.
5: We will pick up the baton. We will restore the dream when voting rights are weakened. We will restore the dream when hatred tries to divide us. We will restore the dream when children are afraid to go to school. We will restore the dream when people are threatened, are treated as less than human because of their race, religion, gender, immigration status, whom they love, how much money they have, or where they were born. We will restore the dream.
1: So that is Martin Luther King Jr.'s granddaughter, Yolanda Renee King, speaking. You were there on Friday, Dr. Ron Daniels, and you were there 63 years ago. Your final comments about the significance of this moment and the attack on the Voting Rights Act and voting overall.
4: Well, I think the other theme is we're not going back. And we need to know that history because we've been here before. Every time there's been significant progress in terms of Black Americans and people of color and the oppressed, there's been a backlash. This is the ugliest backlash we've seen. It is perhaps the sort of the dying gasp of a system that needs a major overhaul. And one of the things that was so inspiring about the March on Washington, there were really, really thousands of young people there as well. And they spoke out. You saw them assembled under the leadership of the NAN Youth Division and whatever. So I'm very optimistic that, as Maya Angelou says, strong young women and men, strong people keep coming on. We are going to change this country, no matter how difficult it is. We're not going back.
1: Dr. Ron Daniels, president of the Institute of the Black World, 21st Century. Thank you so much for being with us. Coming up, Jane Fonda remembers Dolly Parton, who was laid to rest this weekend. They starred together in 9 to 5.
6: Working 9 to 5.
1: Jane Fonda and Lily Tomlin, who together starred in 9 to 5. This is Democracy Now!, democracynow.org. I'm Amy Goodman. Yes, the legendary singer-songwriter, country superstar Dolly Parton, who died Tuesday in Nashville, Tennessee, surrounded by her loved ones, 80 years old, reportedly battling cancer, was laid to rest in a private burial Friday. News of Parton's death sparked tributes around the world, honoring a musical legacy that spanned decades. Dolly Parton won multiple Grammys, numerous other awards. She also starred in the 1980 film 9 to 5, yes, with Lily Tomlin and Jane Fonda. I spoke with Jane Fonda this weekend behind the stage at the Middlebury New Filmmakers Festival, where she was being honored and has a new film, Gaslit. I asked her about her relationship with Dolly Parton and the film 9 to 5.
7: So this is how 9 to 5 came to be what it was. Back in the 70s, the anti-Vietnam War movement, our movement was called the Indochina Peace Campaign, and one of my colleagues was Karen Nussbaum, an activist from Boston, and her day job was organizing women office workers. And every time she'd see me, she'd tell me stories about the kind of things that women office workers had to put up with. And eventually I said, I gotta make a movie about this. And it began as a kind of a dark comedy, but dark. And then one day I heard that Lily Tomlin was doing a one-woman show downtown called Appearing Nightly. And I had never seen her work. And I went down and I saw her, 15 characters, and she embodied every one of them. I was smitten. I had never seen that kind of brilliance before. And as I was driving home, I was enjoying myself. I'd had a beer. I was driving and I realized that I couldn't make a movie about secretaries without Lily Tomlin being in it. I didn't want to. And I turned on the radio, and it's Two Doors Down. Dolly Parton is singing Two Doors Down. And I suddenly saw Dolly. She's a secretary. She's typing. She can't see her fingers. I thought, oh, my God. Dolly, Lily, and Jane. Needless to say, we had to approach it a little differently. It became an outright comedy, and directed by Colin Higgins, and the rest is history. But that's how it came about.
8: And what was it like working with Dolly? You gave her her first acting job.
7: That's right, I did. Well, first day of work, she shows up, and she's memorized the entire script. She thought that she was supposed to learn it all. And then one day, about, I don't know, 3 or 4 weeks into the shooting, she called me and Lily over during the lunch break. Come here. And, you know, she had nails like this. She put them in the corner. And she said, I think I've written a song. and she starts singing 9 to 5, using her nails as percussion instruments. And I just, Lily and I looked at each other. We both had the biggest goosebumps we'd ever had. And it was like, oh my God. This is it. This is it. At least the song is going to be a hit. This is great. This is the anthem of the Secretary's movement. And Dolly, if she had gotten to the end of the day without her and her friends laughing so hard they had to cross their legs, then she would create a cause for laughter. She laughed all the time and made sure that everybody around her guffawed all the time. I know because I spent 10 days with her on her tour bus, touring Appalachia, Missouri, Tennessee, Arkansas, because I was about to play a hillbilly, and Dolly's the only hillbilly I knew, so she helped me find a hillbilly that I could base my character on.
8: And you've talked about how smart Dolly was. She often said, I'm not insulted when someone says dumb blonde, because I'm not dumb and I'm not a blonde.
7: I know. She wasn't dumb. She had the ability, like X-ray vision, she could see through people to their essence. Whatever the outside was, she could see, good or bad, to the essence of a person, which is interesting because what she saw in me was a virgin. She told Lily, she said, Jane's like a virgin.
8: And you sang with her?
7: One of the ways that she helped me with a character of the hillbilly that I played in The Dollmaker, she invited me to Nashville, and then we spent 10 days driving through Appalachia and meeting people. But the first night I was in Nashville, she announced to me that I was coming with her to the Grand Ole Opry and I was going to sing backup. I sang backup for Dolly at the Grand Ole Opry. Nobody knew who I was. This was 1977, I think, 78. And, I sang back up with Dolly.
8: As we talked today, Dolly was just buried. But the legend of Dolly Parton will live on. What did she ultimately mean to you?
7: She meant love. She really did. She loved everyone. One day we were having a photo session, me, Dolly, and Lily. And for fun, we crossed our eyes, and they took a picture of us with our eyes crossed, and she got very upset. She said, we never can show this to anybody. She said, it looks like we're making fun. I have a relative who's cross-eyed. I don't ever want to see this picture. You know, she just... You know, I was in deep hollows of Tennessee and Arkansas where people lived in tar paper shacks with no electricity or running water. And she would come in her full regalia. I never saw her without full regalia. And they loved her so much that they accepted my presence. And it was so clear that she absolutely respected them. That was why there was so much love. She never played down. She always was pulled together. She was always who she was, out of respect for her fans. She taught me the importance of acknowledging and respecting fans.
8: And finally, would you call Dolly a feminist?
7: Oh, absolutely. Absolutely. She knew from the get-go who she was. She knew that people would make fun of who she was because of how she looked. And so she did it first, and she did it so smart. And she was always in charge of her life. She was always in charge of her talent and her business and her career. It came from her. So yes, she was in charge of her life. She was a feminist.
8: Jane Fonda, thanks so much.
1: The legendary actor and activist Jane Fonda speaking about Dolly Parton. They starred together in the film 9 to 5 with Lily Tomlin. Dolly Parton was laid to rest next to her husband, Carl Dean, in a private burial on Friday in Nashville, Tennessee. Jane Fonda's new film is Gaslit. We'll talk more about that in the coming weeks. And that does it for today's show. A very happy birthday to Hani Masood. I'll be at the Firehouse Cinema at DCTV in Manhattan today for the Q&A after the 3:30 screening of the documentary Runa Simi. On Saturday, September 5th, I'll be in Madison, Wisconsin at the Barrymore Theater at 7:30 for a screening of Steal the Story, Please. And in Chicago on Sunday, check out democracynow.org. Special thanks to Mike Burke and Nicole Salazar. I'm Amy Goodman. Thanks for joining us.
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13: 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Today on Sprouts, we'll hear some autobiographical monologues created by Modus Theatre in Boulder. Modus creates original theatre that sparks conversation and shines a light on stories that are often overlooked. Their performances focus on people who are misrepresented or dehumanized in the media. Modus Theatre's Transformative Stories series centers the experiences of transgender and non-binary leaders as the protagonists in the American drama, sharing stories that help us more deeply understand the real human perspectives around gender, family, belonging, and safety. Transformative Stories monologues were created in collaboration with Modus Theatre's artistic director, Kirsten Wilson. Today, we'll hear monologuists share their personal stories, speaking their truths, negotiating oppression and liberation. First, here's a monologue from Reverend Nicole Garcia, titled, A Rose is a Rose.
14: I was born in 1959, the eldest son in a Roman Catholic Latino family. I was a good Catholic boy. I loved church. It was nothing for me to attend Mass two or three times a week, as well as being on a few committees. When I was 18, I remember talking to one of the priests about becoming a priest, but Mama and Grandma were adamant. No. The expectations were clear. I was the oldest son. I was to get married, have kids, and carry on the family name. And I really wanted to be the son they wanted me to be. I did. But when I tried, I got it wrong, or it was awkward, or it was just plain boring. I would watch and mimic my male cousins, but I didn't like doing what they did. I wanted to play dress-up with my female cousins. I was constantly scolded for trying to make tortillas with grandma or spending too much time with mama and my aunts in the kitchen. I didn't want to spend time in the living room watching football with a man. I prayed and prayed like a good Catholic boy for God to fix me. I asked God to help me be the boy I was supposed to be. And as I got older, I prayed for God to help me become a man. I didn't want to let my family down. But I was 22 when I came to the realization God refused to answer my prayers. I stopped talking to God. I became a lost child and then a wild child. I no longer had a guidepost, and I no longer wanted one. If God ignored me, why should I care? Actually, I'm surprised I lived to be 30 years old. I realized I wasn't dead when I woke up in detox. I knew my life had to change. I came out of detox determined to stop drinking and prove to myself, my family, and the world that I was a worthy eldest son. So within a few years, I got married to an incredible woman, and I went into law enforcement. And as a corrections officer, I would finally prove my manhood. And I found a mentor who taught me how to walk and talk like a real man. The uniform and badge helped play the role, but the uniform was just a facade. It took every ounce of strength I had to play that role every day. And my mental health suffered. I became increasingly depressed. Despite my original hope to honor my family and prove that I was the eldest son, I simply rekindled my relationship with alcohol. And of course, I blamed my wife and my job for the way I felt because I wanted to live in denial. For the truth? Living into my true self? Well, that wasn't something I could handle. But after 8 years of marriage, I was unsurprised and secretly relieved. My wife asked me for a divorce. So after the divorce, I went into therapy to figure out what was wrong with me, for I had walked away from everything I was supposed to have. We had new cars in the garage. We had a big house. We had good jobs. And I walked away from it all. What the hell happened? But with the help of a caring therapist, I finally came to terms with the truth I had hidden deep within myself. I wasn't the oldest son. I was and always had been the oldest daughter. I've always been Nicole. Well, the first person I told was my cousin Kelly. Kelly, guess what? I finally figured out what happened. I've always been a woman. I'm going to transition and become a woman. And you know, Kelly was really supportive. She talked with me and walked with me. Then she asked me a very serious question. So what about your mom and your work? Mom and work. Geez. Mom was still very Roman Catholic. And by then I was working as a state parole officer. What about mom and work? But amazingly enough, the Division of Parole was very supportive. I was able to move into an administrative position for a couple years so I could transition and not have much contact with the public. And early in my transition, I met another trans woman who also happened to be in law enforcement. We had a lot in common. We became good friends. And eventually I told her that I was feeling this rekindling of my faith. She told me about this Lutheran church that was welcoming. Well, I was incredibly nervous when the first time I went to this service, but the people were lovely. They welcomed me with open arms, and you know you're part of a church when they invite you to be on a committee. I found a church home, and I became an active member of that Lutheran congregation. After so many years without prayer, there I was in church once again, two or three times a week, praying and talking to God. And then early one morning during a service, I watched the pastor lift the host as he said the words of institution. This is my body given for you. I knew I had to be at the altar speaking those words. I knew I was called to be a priest. I was astounded that the church agreed with me. So it took me 5 years to navigate the daunting process, but in 2019, I was ordained. And when I was ordained, there were 300 people in the sanctuary designed to hold 250. And I was so happy when Mama and my two sisters placed the symbol of ordination, this red stole, around my shoulders. I believe in my heart, God created me to be a trans woman. God had not turned away from me when I was a child, when I begged to be a boy. God simply loved me until I got on the path of becoming the person I am meant to be. And since completing my transition in 2005, I have earned 2 master's degrees, and I am now a pastor and a therapist. And in these roles, I've had the honor of walking with so many trans and non-binary people in their journeys of self-discovery and self-actualization. I've worked with people who wanted to die because they had no hope and saw no path forward in the gender they were assigned at birth. I sat with them, tears streaming down their cheeks as they tried to form the words between sobs. Words I remember uttering to myself so many times in the past. I don't want to disappoint anyone, but I can't be who they want me to be. Honestly, it is devastating to read all the lies on social media, how we, therapists and the medical establishment, are forcing kids to become transgender. All we really want to do is help alleviate the pain of living a lie. For example, puberty blockers, hormone blockers, can give a young person the gift of time, so that they can truly discern who they are and have the space to blossom and bloom. And I'm holding this rose in my hand because it represents so much to me. Dad loved the roses he planted in the yard, and I often place red roses on Mama's grave. And I was born on December 12th. December 12th is a feast day of La Virgen de Guadalupe. And this feast celebrates the appearance of Mary, the mother of Jesus, to a native man who proved the apparition true by gathering all the roses he found on a barren hill called Tepeyac. Now, this story is much too long to relate today, but suffice it to say, Guadalupe is revered by millions, and especially me. To me, she represents the love of a mother for her children. And I share this love with the dozens of young and trans and non-binary people from around the country who call me Tia Nikki or Mama Nikki. For the love of God for each of us is transformative, and the love of parents for their children who transition their gender It's life-giving. Now, I know my parents were confused when I came out as a woman. My mother was very unhappy. She said to me, "I love you, but don't come over here dressed like that, and I will only call you by the name I gave you." So early in my transition, when I went over to Mama's, I would wear baggy clothes, pull my hair back to abide by her wishes. And in the middle of my transition, Dad's cancer, it took a turn for the worst. And Dad wanted to be home with the help of hospice. And it was a surprise when Mama had a seizure and ended up in the hospital for 3 weeks. I ended up moving into my parents' house to take care of Dad, and my sisters took care of Mama. One day, I realized Daddy was calling me Gita. He was calling me his daughter. I asked him why he started calling me Gita, and he said, "I finally see you happy." Well, as happy as I could be watching Daddy struggle. And it seems that once Dad started calling me Gita, Mama, my sisters, my family, except for one cousin, one uncle, well, they followed Dad's lead. Dad accepted me as his daughter because he loved me enough to want to see me happy. And Mama loved me enough not only to see me as her daughter, but she forgave me for becoming a Lutheran. Mama, Daddy, my sisters, my family accepted me for the child of God I was created to be. Let us strive to be worthy of our children, to believe them when they tell us who they are. For I truly believe everything imparts God's grace. And I don't believe in exceptions to God's love. All our children are beautiful. We are called by God to walk with them as they blossom and bloom.
13: 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Next, we'll hear another monologue, this time from Ray. It's called "Gender Play and Possibility."
15: Research indicates that a majority of trans people know they are trans before the age of 14. I am not one of those people. Being a girl never really bothered me, but being a woman did. Ironically, I was at my most feminine right before I came out, and I'm gonna be real with you. I was rocking it. My prom photo is proof. I'm in heels, nails done, wrapped in this glittering velvet prom dress. I had coiffed silver hair and this dark purple lipstick, and I loved it. I loved thrift shopping for the perfect matching accessories. I loved getting ready in the bathroom with my friends. I loved feeling put together and bringing out new sides of myself. And I love talking about this photo now. But during my transition, it was hard to look at that picture. While seeing surgeons and therapists and doctors and telling them over and over which parts of myself I didn't like, I became conditioned to see my gender primarily as an experience of dysphoria, as an experience of pain and displacement and mismatch, because that's the narrative I had to repeat in order to gain access to gender-affirming care. Over time, my prom photo stopped reminding me of joy and started to represent duplicity, I guess. I had no way of reconciling my enjoyment with femininity with the fact that I didn't feel like a woman. So I began to understand my femininity as a false mask, a way to garner approval, a glamour that hid what was brewing under the surface. Only now am I really able to articulate that my gender didn't start from that place of pain. It started from a place of play. Freshman year of high school, my friends agreed to wear reversible bracelets to accommodate gender fluidity and questioning within the group. The light blue side was for feminine pronouns, the dark blue for masculine, and we could twist the bracelet for neutral pronouns. They were ugly, elastic things stitched together by yours truly on my very first sewing machine. Yeah, I may as well have done it with my eyes closed. The thread was knotted and gnarled in places, but the bracelets were beautiful because they were ours, because they tied us together. We got good at switching pronouns. We would flip our bracelets mid-conversation to see who noticed. Sometimes you could get away with flipping a cis person's, and we would laugh together as they squirmed in exaggerated discomfort. Nope, nope, nope, that does not feel right. This was all very playful. Trying on different gendered language became no more taboo than trying on different clothes. I experimented with all three sets of pronouns, and without having any certainty about what my gender definitively was, I noticed that I liked neutral pronouns, which in turn helped me give myself permission to try more masculine things. I discovered, for example, that I liked wearing button-downs and baseball caps. I liked cologne and cargo shorts. And I really liked mixing it all in with my feminine staples. Finally, I gave myself permission to experiment with a binder, a compression garment that flattens your chest. I told nobody. There was a part of me that hoped I wouldn't like it. But I did like it. I really liked it. With it on, I felt more at home in my body. For me, there was never a defining moment where I claimed the label of non-binary. The initial realization was less about discerning what my gender was and more about becoming who I wanted to go through life as. I didn't think of it as transitioning. I was just expanding, growing branches that were the different parts of myself. I find it strange when people call my gender unnatural because this is the most natural thing there is. Nature is not either or. Nature is dry and wet, hot and cold, forgiving and brutal. Authenticity is multiplicity. Fluidity is sincerity. And yet, as I started to look into medical transition, this conviction changed. I was exposed to the transmedicalist idea that only a certain portion of people who seek gender-affirming care are actually trans and thus actually deserving of receiving that care. I was haunted by the idea that I might be faking it, that I might be misinterpreting my feelings, that I might regret transition. There's a certain amount of anxiety that's normal when you make a major life decision, but my political environment magnified that anxiety to the point where it was disabling. In both medical and social spaces, I saw people accused of faking transgender because of how they dressed, how they spoke, how they styled their hair. Suddenly, my gender fluidity began to feel like gender fraudulence. As someone whose gender didn't emerge until puberty, as someone whose childhood isn't characterized entirely by tomboyishness, as someone who doesn't even necessarily feel like they were born in the wrong body, the only way I could medically justify my gender was through a language of pain. These are the parts of my body I don't like. These are the parts that need to change. This is not a matter of joy. It is a matter of survival. Framing my story this way didn't mean lying about my experiences. I very much met the criteria for dysphoria. The problem was I didn't meet it every day, all the time, perfectly. But between online spaces and doctor's offices, I subconsciously learned that I would be most readily validated if I turned down the volume on that fluidity and settled into an aesthetic that matched my identity. So for a hot minute there, I focused on trying to rid myself of gender markers, cropping to a neutral pixie cut wearing neutral blank shirts and neutral Converse sneakers. I never took the time to question that neutral always meant masculine. There's a photo of me post-transition, several years after prom. It was my contact photo for a long time, the one that automatically gets sent over iMessage. It's a photo of me at a Christian wedding. Button up, blazer, clean shaven, hemmed slacks, shiny shoes, like whole

0: and confidence. It helped me really begin to develop a sense of self. And the problem was never that I was using the wrong half of the alphabet. The problem was that I was using only half of the alphabet. I began to really blossom after being safely on the other side of top surgery and hormones, when I no longer needed to limit my options to accommodate my dysphoria and no longer felt the need to prove my dysphoria to others. My transition was not the culmination of my growth, but the prerequisite to my evolution. Now that I feel at home in my body, I can live into my version of non-binary. My version of non-binary isn't about neutrality, it's about multiplicity. It's about many truths, many versions of me. It's been a few years since that wedding, and my style is a lot different now. I'm drawn to clashing patterns, to chaotic mixes of feminine and masculine attire, and I'm not trying to prove anything to anyone anymore. So if you can't figure out my gender, I'm okay with that. One time, a flustered cis person addressed me as man. And it was honestly very affirming. I remember when I was a kid, maybe age 8 or 9, and I asked my parents to let me wear swim trunks to the pool instead of a girl's bathing suit. I was a curious sight to others, wet strands of long hair curling and clinging to my bare chest. One time, a kid came up to me, a stranger, and asked, "Are you a boy or a girl?" What I experienced in that moment was not shame or embarrassment. It was indignation and confusion. Why is my answer important to this person? I realize now what I already intuitively knew at that age. It's not me who doesn't understand the laws of gender. It's you who doesn't understand my freedom. My freedom is about doing what makes me feel good. My freedom is about delight and celebration and self-understanding. My freedom is one of the greatest gifts I have to give. Transition for me personally was less about treating the dysphoria of the adult and more about reclaiming the freedom of the child. It was about having the courage to soften into the parts of myself that feel scary and foreign. It's about taking my fleeting thoughts, my wildest dreams, my roaring nightmares, and holding their jagged edges to my chest until they softened and called me home. I believe that the parts of ourselves that we are most afraid of are the parts that have the capacity to liberate us the most. And the greatest gift of my transition is not a sense of certainty and security, but a sense of possibility, permeability, and volatility. The ability to stay in inquiry and say, "I don't know." The ability to know my body and say, "I'm hurting." The ability to constantly reforge my expectations of myself, to show all of myself so that others can love all of me. 8-year-old me didn't have the words to explain all this to that kid at the swimming pool, but they did the next best thing. They simply shrugged, jumped back into the water, and playfully swam away.
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0: 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I'm Maeve Conran with KGNU and Rocky Mountain Community Radio in Boulder, Colorado. 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
5: Hi, welcome to Food Sleuth Radio, where we help you think beyond your plate. I'm Melinda Hemmelgarn, a registered dietitian and investigative nutritionist on a mission to connect the dots between food, health, and agriculture and find food truth. And today, it is my honor to welcome my guest, Ms. Susan Kaplan. She's an environmental health lawyer, research assistant professor at the University of Illinois Chicago, and author of the book we'll be discussing today, titled A Healthy Union, How States Can Lead on Environmental Health. Ms. Kaplan's areas of expertise include children's environmental health, regulation of chemicals, and environmental sustainability in the healthcare sector. She received her doctorate of law from the University of Wisconsin. Welcome, Susan.
6: Thanks for having me.
5: Well, I first learned about your book through an article from which your book sprung, and it was from The Conversation, and the title was Which State You Live In Matters for How Well Environmental Laws Protect Your Health. And I wanted to explore that. But before we dive in, tell me, what led you to your interest in environmental law?
6: I think that I was very aware of first indoor air quality. I had a job, I think it must have been between college and law school, where I worked in a brand new building, and it was what we refer to as a tight building. And so it was meant to be energy efficient, which is, of course, a great goal, but all the brand new building materials were off-gassing, and I was getting headaches, and I became very aware of indoor air quality. And then after I finished law school, thinking I would go into labor law, I got a job at the U.S. Occupational Safety and Health Administration, developing workplace safety and health regulations. And I worked on a proposed indoor air quality regulation that actually would have improved indoor air quality in every workplace in the country. And that includes restaurants, bars, schools, as well as offices and many other types of workplaces. And that proposed regulation did not make it to final regulation, but I continue to become much more aware of not only indoor air quality issues, but also outdoor. I lived in various places where there were high pollution days, days that were in the US EPA's orange or red level for air pollution. And I think I was always aware of the impacts of the physical environment on human health, whether it was me, my family members, my neighborhood, people in other parts of the country or the world. And so this has been my focus.
7: Well, your book not only gives us an overview of how to make changes, but you've got specific case studies. You open the book, however, with a very personal story, and it has to do with your older son. And when he was 2 years old, your family moved to a small city, and all around you were homes, as well as across the street, there was a long-term care facility. And you noticed that there were weed killer trucks out spraying lawns, and you recognized that your son has asthma, and this was not going to be a good situation for his health. And then you explore the situation from there. Tell me about your personal situation and how that led to exploring the larger scenario.
6: Well, yeah. So you introduced very nicely the way I opened the book, which was this very personal issue in a neighborhood that I moved to and my concerns about my family's health and especially my son who had asthma. I was very surprised when I started to see all the properties that were having regular weed killer applications. And for some of these, I got the information about what was being sprayed, and it was some of the very hazardous pesticides that are actually considered restricted use pesticides, meaning you can't just buy them at the hardware store. They require a licensed pesticide applicator to apply them. So I was very surprised. And I think we could have a whole conversation about why well-educated people who are concerned about health, who try to have healthy lives, you know, nevertheless do something that maybe they're very likely not aware that this poses a health problem. And so I think there's a lot of confusion about something like this. I think people think if this service is available, then it must have been checked out by a health and safety regulator and been found to be fine. So I think it's confusing, but I found that it was pretty challenging to try to address this issue. And I first looked at what sorts of protections were available at the federal level. And what I found was there are lots and lots of gaps at the federal level. And it depends to some extent what environmental health issue you're talking about. So the US EPA administers many different environmental laws, and the federal pesticide law is one of the weaker laws. And so there was nothing in the federal pesticide law that was going to help my situation. I mean, I should say that US EPA does provide some terrific guidance materials. If you're asking your school to reduce their pesticide use, they offer a model integrated pest management policy, lots of guidance on how to choose someone to implement the IPM policy, who knows what they're doing. But as far as federal laws, I realized nothing there was going to help me with this local situation. And I started to look at what was available on the state level. And I looked at the state I lived in, and I looked at other states, and I realized there is huge variation among the states in terms of how they regulate pesticides, whether a state law provides protection for your child from pesticide exposure at school, either on school grounds, in the school building. Are they protected from a building next door that sprays their lawn and that pesticide drifts through the air onto school property, parks, soccer fields, golf courses, the right to know what's being applied. There's huge variation across states. And I was really struck by how much it just depends what state you live in. So I started looking more into environmental health, best practice policies on a whole range of issues, from pollution prevention to pesticide reduction at schools, to environmental health education, to the ability to get state agencies to work together across silos to improve environmental health. And I just got fascinated with this idea that states are so important and there's a lot you can do at the state level. Of course, the local level also matters. Local governments can be very, very innovative when it comes to environmental health programs and policies, but I also found that it can be challenging for a local government to act without the support of the state government, because the state government has many more resources.
7: That's great, because, you know, from a dietitian's perspective, and for anyone who works in public health, we're focused on clean water, clean air, having lots of exercise outdoors, preferably away from screens, and eating healthful foods. So the reason why all of these environmental issues come together and are interconnected is because all of these environmental factors affect our food and water and our public health. You write that you were dismayed by the findings of a 2024 study published in Frontiers in Cancer Control and Society that found an association between pesticide use and increased incidence of cancer was equivalent to cigarette smoking. That should stop everyone in their tracks, because to your point, when we see the lawn chemical companies out spraying, we think, as you say, that if they're being used, they must be tested and approved. But here you've got a research study showing that we need to put pesticides in the same category as we do cigarettes. That's huge.
6: Right. That's food for thought. And that's an interesting comparison between pesticide use and cigarette smoking. And it strikes me that one difference between those is you cannot see pesticides, but you can clearly see someone smoking a cigarette.
7: Well, you can smell them.
6: Yes, you can smell them. I think a lot of people might smell it and not be able to connect it with a source.
7: And the states vary with regard to signage also. So you are based in Illinois. I'm based in Missouri. We have a voluntary signage after lawn application of chemicals in Illinois and Iowa. Both of those states require mandatory posting. So to your point, where you live matters.
6: Yes, very much. And I would also just note, in terms of not being able to see where pesticides are applied, I think that notification law is incredibly, incredibly important. Interestingly, the chemical can remain for days, if not weeks. So just to note, the last chapter of my book is all about advocacy and how can you develop a coalition and advocate for a policy to be enacted and implemented. And I give the example of how New York City prohibited use of synthetic pesticides in all parks and playgrounds. It was a long process. It required building a big coalition. And one of the things they did that led to their ultimate success in getting a policy enacted and implemented is that they used the Freedom of Information Act to learn where pesticides were being applied in New York City. And then they mapped the pesticide applications. And so they made the invisible visible. And I think that's one very interesting advocacy tactic. And another one of my case studies in my book is about how Dr. Philip Landrigan, who's one of the leaders in the field of environmental health, did something similar in New York State. He wanted to develop a network of occupational safety and health clinics. He looked at where worker injuries and illnesses were taking place in the state, and he mapped them. He went through the same process when he developed a network of children's environmental health clinics. They didn't just treat children's environmental health related problems, but also does a huge amount of training so that medical doctors, nurses, many others are prepared to advocate for environmental health policies. He looked at where children were being exposed to toxic chemicals throughout the state, linked to health problems like asthma and neurodevelopmental problems. And again, he mapped it. He made the invisible visible. So I think just when we think about needing to understand where pesticides are being applied, same with many other environmental health issues in communities, that's something that's worked in a couple of situations.
7: Absolutely. Let me take one break and remind our listeners that if you're just joining us, you're tuned into Food Sleuth Radio, and today we are joined by Ms. Susan Kaplan, environmental health lawyer, research assistant professor at the University of Illinois, Chicago, and she is also the author of a terrific new book. It's titled A Healthy Union, How States Can Lead on Environmental Health. Susan, I want to talk about your son's asthma. Even the clinic where your son was receiving his care for his asthma, that facility used lawn chemicals that would exacerbate his asthma.
6: Yes, that's right. And so I think that goes to a very important point, which is that medical doctors and people who work in public health agencies who come out of Master of Public Health programs and people with MPHs often are the staff people at local and state public health agencies, as well as typically a medical doctor will be the director of a state health agency. They get very little environmental health education as part of their training. And in fact, Master of Public Health programs are providing even less environmental health education now than they were a few years ago because the requirement was actually reduced. And so I think this goes to the whole question of environmental health education, which needs to be increased both in professional programs that train public health experts and medical doctors, but I think it should start even younger, and it can even start in elementary school.
7: And you know, I was surprised when I read that in your book. With all we've come to know about not just pesticides, but also plastics and fracking and now new data centers and the impact they'll have on our environment and PFAS compounds, you would think that there would be an even larger section on environmental health in public health programs. Why do you think that happened?
6: I mean, in medical schools, I think it's hard to get anything added to the curriculum because it's already so full. And what we are seeing is that medical students are asking for much more education about the health impacts of climate change. So that is something positive that's happening. My understanding is that medical schools are actually scrambling to meet the students' request for climate change education because many of the faculty actually were not educated in that themselves. So they may not have the ability to teach that as comprehensively as the students are requesting. But I think that environmental health has always been a little bit of the forgotten stepchild of the broader field of public health. And the first part of my book is about why that is. And I found this history really fascinating. But environmental protection and public health started to diverge and become two separate disciplines actually early in the 1900s when the federal government took on a major role in natural resources protection and conservation with things like establishment of the National Park Service. And then public health became much more marginalized. Public health at that time was about public health hygiene and sanitation in major cities where housing was crowded, but it became much more marginalized and had a much smaller federal role than environmental protection. Then in the 1970s, we see the US EPA established. A lot of public health programs at other federal agencies were moved to the US EPA and consolidated there with the idea that this would increase not only environmental protection, but environmental health protection or health protection from pollution and toxic chemicals. And instead, environmental health, which is the public health side of environmental protection, really became sidelined. So what we see in a lot of state agencies now is there's a state environment agency. They develop regulations or implement regulations, enforce policies on pesticide reduction, air and water pollution, but they may not have a lot of public health expertise to understand how those contaminants impact public health. So those toxicologists and epidemiologists, if they are found at a state level, are more likely in the public health agency. And the public health agency is going to have much less regulatory authority, much less funding. Typically, I think it's about a quarter of the funding compared with state environment agencies. And so what you see is this fragmentation of environmental health. You have environmental protection or sort of ecology and public health, on the other hand, kind of separated. So I think when we go back to that history, that's part of the problem. There are many other factors, industry influence and trade association money weaken some of the major federal laws, like FIFRA, the federal pesticide law, has a lot of holes in it that can really be taken advantage of. Same with the Toxic Substances Control Act of 1976. The Clean Air Act is considered probably the strongest, most successful federal environmental law, but we see lots and lots of gaps, and we see this fragmentation and this marginalization of environmental health.
7: Yeah, I want to go back to something that you have in your book with regard to children, because I think you and I both recognize that children's health is the most important, because what children are exposed to when they're young can impact their entire lives. So in the article from which your book sprung, Back to the Conversation, and I'll provide a link both to your book and this excellent article that you wrote, you write about how your child could go to gym class on Monday morning and play on a soccer field that was sprayed over the weekend with 2,4-D, a toxic weed killer that has been investigated as possibly causing cancer. Alternatively, the school grounds may have been treated with a lower toxicity weed killer, but it really matters by what state you live in. And then you give this great example of Texas that has prioritized IPM. I'll ask you to explain that. Unfortunately, though, the way Texas got to this safer policy for children was through a disaster. Give us the story of Texas.
6: So one of the most enjoyable aspects of writing this book, in addition to interviewing Dr. Philip Landrigan and other leaders and terrific people in this field, was to find best practice case studies across the country and across the political spectrum. And I didn't expect to find this best practice policy in Texas, but I was absolutely thrilled to learn about it and to interview their point person who knows everything about this, Janet Hurley. The Texas issue, there's kind of a history here. I'll explain what integrated pest management is. So it's a way of trying to prevent pest problems. It can apply both indoors and outdoors. And there are components of integrated pest management, or IPM, that it's very scientific. So it has to do with very careful analysis of looking at what pest problems you have and what could be causing them. So at the school, are school staff leaving food out on the counters overnight? Are there cracks in the foundation where pests could be coming in? So there's this careful evaluation and then addressing anything you can do that has a preventive focus. If pesticides are used, they're only used as a last resort, and only the least toxic and the smallest amount is used. Regular pesticide application is not IPM. There are a lot of misunderstandings about what IPM is. People might regularly spray on a schedule and say it's IPM, but that's not IPM. So what happened in Texas was there was a school incident with some pesticide spraying and some children got sick. And people in the state legislature said, this is a problem, we need to develop a law. The state already had a lot of experience with addressing pest issues and pesticide issues. They already had a large IPM program. Actually, it was funded by a grant from the USDA's National Institute of Food and Agriculture. They had broad experience with a wide range of pest control issues. And a bipartisan, and this is just that it was bipartisan, feels so great to me and so hopeful. This bipartisan group of state legislators developed a law and supported it. And so it was enacted and implemented. And it's a very strong law. So every school in the state has to have an IPM policy, an IPM plan, an IPM coordinator. The IPM coordinator gets regular training. The training part, in fact, much of the implementation of the law is based at Texas A&M University's Cooperative Extension Program. And so this is one of the keys to success of this program. There are professors at Texas A&M who are doing research, who have great expertise in a whole range of pest control issues. They're helping to develop these training programs. Janet Hurley and her colleagues have relationships with all 254 counties in the state, and they go and they do in-person trainings. And since you're the food sleuth, I think it's also worth mentioning school districts that host regional workshops as part of this IPM training can send all the staff they want at no charge to these regional trainings. So that might include not only school IPM coordinators, but also food service managers, administrative assistants, grounds employees. They also train pesticide applicators. They feel that if they're not training the pesticide applicators, they can't be sure that the law is really being implemented. They also inspect the pesticide applicators' records to make sure they're following the law. And there's a lot of transparency, there's a lot of record keeping, and there are fines that can be imposed if the law is not being followed and violations being corrected. So it's a very strong law, and I think the strong law, the state university industry partnership are keys to the success, and I think other states should be looking to this model.
7: Absolutely. What I found so impressive about the Texas IPM program with schools is that they were able to say that they saved money not only by not using more harmful chemicals, but also by protecting children's health. That is an economic value as well. So just want to make sure that you have time to bring forth anything from this excellent book that you want to leave our listeners with.
6: This is a time where many of us who care about environmental health are feeling frustrated and helpless. And I want to tell people that they are powerful and that they should take action. And so I want to encourage your listeners to speak up and ask their local and state elected officials to take action. I want them to ask their city councilor, their mayor, their state representatives some questions. What pesticides are used in our community? Where and why? What is our pesticide policy? What can be done to reduce pesticide use? What are you doing to ensure that our community has access to healthy food that is free of pesticides, PFAS, and other toxic chemicals? Build a coalition, share best practice state policies from other states with them, and ask them to develop and champion a policy.
7: That's great. This is a how-to guide with case study examples, and I think that its publication is extremely timely. Unfortunately, we have to close. I want to thank our listeners for joining us. Remind everyone that Food Sleuth Radio is produced by Dan Hemmelgarn for KOPN in Columbia, Missouri. Most of all, I want to thank my guest, Ms. Susan Kaplan, environmental health lawyer, research assistant professor at the University of Illinois Chicago, and author of this terrific book that we only scratched the surface on. It's titled A Healthy Union: How States Can Lead on Environmental Health. Susan, thank you so much for the time and effort you put into producing this book, for your continued work, and your time with me today.
6: Thank you. It was great to talk with you.

0: Good evening. It is just a little after 6 p.m. here on WEFT Champagne 90.1 FM Radio. It is just today is August 31st, 2026. That was the date, August 31st, 2026. My name is Ben. I am live in the studio. This is the program where we're at. Just to let you know that the views and opinions expressed on air are solely those of the speaker. They don't necessarily represent those of WEFT Champagne, Prairie Air Incorporated, Station Management, the Board of Directors, or the WEFT Associates. If you've been outside at all today, you'll probably notice that it has been pretty warm, especially these past couple of hours. It's there has been quite an excessive heat. It is a little over 91 degrees right now, and right now, according to the forecast, the next couple of days it can get up. It will be up all the way up to 94 degrees, and so it's going to be a pretty hot. Week here, as we're still in the summer dealing in the summer heat wave. So if you are you or somebody you know are thinking about needing cooling centers, there are some in cooling centers in Champaign that you and there's the Champagne that if you would like to or think about visiting maybe during the afternoon or late evening, there is the Champagne Public Library at 200 West Green Street, where they have air conditioning. There's the Champagne Park District Martin Center at 1515 North Market Street. There's the Champagne Park District at Leonard Center at 2307 Sangamon Drive. It's open Monday through Friday, 6 a.m. to 9 p.m. And, of course, you can find all this on their respective websites. There's the Champaign-Urbana Health District, CUPHD, at 201 West Kenyon Road. They're open Monday through Friday, 8 a.m. to 5 p.m. There's the Salvation Army Daytime Warming Cooling Center at 2012 North Market Street. Normal business hours, 9 a.m. to 5 p.m. There's the Marketplace Mall, 2000 North Neal Street. Now that's a bit, you'll probably might have to take a bus, or maybe you could bike there, depending on where you are. But yes, it's going to be a pretty hot week. As I said, going to be all the way up in the 90s, all the way for the whole 5-day week, and then still in the 80s going into next week. Oh, and that song that you just heard, we still are in summer, was from the Beach Boys album, Summer Love Songs, Keep an Eye on Summer, which I thought that was appropriate, kind of theme, because we are trying to keep an eye on the weather, the summer heat anyways. WEFT upcoming events. On Thursday, September 23rd, there will be an opening night party at Krannert Center for the Performing Arts, including a special pre-party celebrate community procession from the quad over to Krannert Center, featuring WEFT's Wefty Parade. That starts at 4:15 p.m. So again, Thursday, September 3rd, opening night party at Krannert Center for Performing Arts, including a special pre-party celebrate community procession from the quad over to Krannert Center, featuring WEFT's Wefty Parade, and that starts at 4:15 p.m. on Thursday, September 3rd, so this upcoming Thursday. Then on Saturday, September 5th, homegrown annual celebration of sound in downtown Urbana, which includes live music, workshops, community vendors, and more all day. Again, that's Saturday, September 5th, homegrown annual celebration of sound in downtown Urbana, including live music, workshops, community vendors, and more events and things on Saturday, September 5th in downtown Urbana. So if you're wondering what will be going on, if you're walking down in downtown Urbana and you're seeing a bunch of stuff, you know, music, that's what it is. It's the homegrown annual celebration of sound. Then on Saturday, September 12th, Bazaar Urbana on Griggs Street in the Boneyard Crossing, featuring local art, music, food, and community. Going down the list of other events, Saturday, September 12th, Bazaar Urbana on Griggs Street in the Boneyard Crossing, featuring local art, music, food, and community. That will be all day. Saturday, September 12th, WEFT will be parking cars for the Fighting Illini football game versus the Duke Blue Devils at the corner of Neal Street and Stadium Drive near the Circle K. The kickoff is at 2:30 p.m. Parking lots will open at noon. 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And if you would like to donate to WEFT, you can go on our website at weft.org and then click on the Donate Now button. We really do appreciate we are here and we exist and we keep going because of our supporters and listeners. And I believe WEFT Fest will be on September 27th, and that will be Sunday. We'll be right out on our studio, you know, 101 North, you know, downtown Champaign, 113 North Market Street. There'll be music. I believe we'll be doing drawings, tickets, and, you know, there'll be food next door. 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That's 855-500-7433. Remember to tell them that you want WEFT to receive the proceeds. And of course, there's also the Rose Bowl Tavern. They always have live music and trivia night and all sorts of events and fun things. If you would like to know more what's going on at the Rose Bowl, you can go to www.rosebowltavern.com. They're located in Urbana. Let's see. I don't have anything else. There's also the Champaign Regional Planning Commission. They have a number of great useful services and programs. Like rent assistance, senior services, LIHEAP, which is low income home energy and cooling, things about paying for cooling service, I believe it's air conditioning. So that's the Champaign Regional Planning Commission. If you would like their website, their website is ccrpc.org. They have number of great useful programs and services. As I said, safety, lighting, energy efficiency program, senior services, transportation assistance, their hours of operation are 8 a.m. to 4:30 p.m. Monday through Friday. They're located at 1776 East Washington Street in Urbana. Their phone number is 217-328-3313 if you need it. But yeah, they're very useful and always it's great, helpful for what they do, great service of what they do to to the community here. And again, for last time, ccrpc.org is their website for more information. That's essentially all I have live here in the studio. I'm looking out just to see if there's anything else, but I don't believe so. So if I'm gonna probably just go and play some pre-recorded programs that I have ready for you all today. Reminder that the views and opinions expressed on air are solely those of the speaker and do not necessarily represent those of WEFT Champaign, Prairie Air Incorporated, station management, the board of directors, or the WEFT associates. So I'm going to go ahead and play this news program that I have. I believe it's What's Your Frequency, Kenneth?
1: Next on What's the Frequency, Kenneth?
2: No, I mean, we are absolutely going to fight this, Aaron, and we have to fight this. We are looking at a situation right now where states are literally within weeks of printing their ballot.
1: I'm Paul Fisher. By 6-3, in an unsigned opinion, the Supreme Court said Trump's executive order to restrict mail-in voting can move forward, meaning the government can gather lists of eligible voters in each state. Separately, a lower court judge said the Postal Service, technically, could proceed with a plan to send mail-in ballots only to people on the list submitted by the states. The Supreme Court justices haven't ruled on the merits of the case.
3: May it all come down.
1: But Justice Ketanji Brown Jackson, in her dissent, said the majority had already helped the Trump administration achieve, quote, the government's actual objective for its effort to foment chaos ahead of the November elections.

0: Arizona AG Chris Mays is among those vowing to keep fighting.
1: We are looking at a situation right now where states are literally within weeks of printing their ballots, especially states like Arizona, where our election day actually starts in the first week of October. We are 44 days away from early voting starting. Wow. And in states like Arizona, 80 to 90% of Arizonans, just like the president of the United States, vote by mail. Cover what I love.
0: As for the Postal Service plan to decide who gets a mail-in ballot, New York AG Letitia James said this.
2: Critically important that individuals understand that the only reason why this rule was created is because individuals, particularly those in the White House, believe that they cannot run on their record and therefore they have to steal this election. This is nothing more than an attempt to suppress the right to vote, and I and my Democratic colleagues will fight this all the way to the United States Supreme Court. Let's be clear, the United States Postal Service and the President of these United States does not have jurisdiction over the elections. It's states, and it's in the Constitution.

0: you're at war when you get attacked. We got attacked.
1: I feel drunk, but I'm sober. I'm young and I'm underpaid. I'm tired, but I'm working. Yeah.
0: U.S. put 50%. We waited until the United States decided to actually implement these so-called 338 tariffs.
2: Trump's latest tariff threat against Canada turned into a trade war.
0: There are some things we wouldn't do.
1: Is it everything's gonna be quite all right?
0: We were not prepared to compromise Canada's sovereignty or to undermine our key industries.
3: Nous n'étions pas prêts à faire de compromis sur notre.
4: We were not prepared to accept any compromise on our sovereignty, protection of the French language, and our culture. For our American colleagues, let's be clear. For my government and for Canada, these questions were never on the table. Even if the United States tried to put them there up till the last minute.
2: Trump imposed 50% tariffs on billions of dollars worth of Canadian goods. Canada's Prime Minister Carney said Trump's last-minute demands were unacceptable.
0: In recent days, the United States proposed new terms that were uneconomic, unfair, and undermined the net benefits for Canada and called into question the reliability of any deal. In short, they asked too much and they offered too little.
1: Is that no one's really gotta figure it out just yet?
0: More fundamentally, the cumulative effect of U.S. demands revealed the limits of their commitment to a true economic partnership. As I said earlier, as a result, last evening I suspended trade negotiations with the United States and directed our negotiators to return to Ottawa.
2: The Canadian Prime Minister said Canada would match Trump's tariffs dollar for dollar.
0: Our response will be concentrated in sectors such as steel, dairy, appliances, agricultural equipment, pulp and paper, and electronics. We'll also include products that are currently subject to unjustified Section 232 and 338 tariffs.
2: Carney did leave a little wriggle room. Canada's tariffs retaliation would not start right away.
0: This is a focused response. A focused response to protect and defend our industries and allow them to compete with U.S. products in the Canadian market. In the coming days, we'll release details of these new tariff measures, measures which will come into force the Tuesday after Labor Day.
2: The tension between the U.S. and Canada goes beyond tariffs. Trump keeps needling Canada, saying it should be the 51st state, and demanding compensation for smoke blowing across the U.S. border from Canadian wildfires. It doesn't help that Trump underlings keep trash-talking Canada.
5: Remember, as President Trump has introduced a trade policy to reshore American production and protect American jobs, two countries have retaliated against the United States, the People's Republic of China and Canada.
6: And Canada does a lot of business with China.
5: They do, and they continue to retaliate, and after a year of that retaliation, we've said enough, and so we've taken countermeasures. Our interest is in protecting American workers and protecting American supply chain path, really to cut the tariffs on them, on steel, on tariff autos, even lumber, things that are sensitive for them, and they've always had the best deal, and they still would have an even better deal, but they didn't want that.
7: We, we're great trading partners, right? But Canada gets the benefit of trading with the U.S. way more than the U.S. gets the benefit of trading with Canada. It's a country that doesn't have a military. It has a country that has a single-payer healthcare system that's failing. They have record-high euthanasia rates. And so to think that they're going to go to war with Donald Trump and actually win that war with the U.S., I think it's foolish on their part. And again, I think what the president's trying to do with Jameson Greer, who, by the way, has done an amazing job representing the president and America, is we want fairness for the American worker. And some of our best friends are the worst offenders that treat us the worst. And the fact that we provide their security for them and they take advantage of us, I think President Trump was the first one to go, you know what, that's not the kind of relationship that friends should have. And so the president's calling them out. I think you're going to see Mark Carney come to the table very, very quickly, because it's going to be devastating for his country.

Well, Canada is an important trading partner for America. We talked about the 5 years of elevated inflation that has largely been driven by what we call supply shocks. One of those supply shocks is the trade and tariff conflicts. And so to the extent that we can get to a new normal, a level of whatever the trade dynamic is going to be, once we can get to that steady state, then businesses can adjust. And the inflationary impact can fade into the background. The longer there's back and forth on the trade front, just like the longer there's back and forth in the conflict of Iran, the imprint in inflation end up being extended and delayed. And so that's another factor to

In fact, Canada is our single largest market for U.S. exports. The reality is the sort of economic damage that would be done to the United States by having a trade war with the country that is our number one market for the goods that we produce and export, this is going to be massive. Overall, in terms of both exports and imports, China is by far the second largest trading partner the United States has. Only Mexico is slightly larger. So this is a trade war in which both sides will lose and lose badly. And at a time in which the American economy is really teetering on recession, this is the kind of thing that actually could push us over the edge.

0: Speaking of economic warfare.
1: Today, at President Trump's direction, the United States Treasury has begun Operation Economic Outcast, an unprecedented campaign against the Islamic Republic of Iran and its enablers.
0: Trump is turning back to economic sanctions against Iran.
2: He fails
0: to do what military warfare failed to do after 6 months.
2: The grainy underwater.
0: And Treasury Secretary Bessent was Trump's point.
1: It is no longer acceptable to operate in the gray spaces of this conflict.
2: Lay home is cut. Watch the barren cracks form in the ceiling.
1: Countries cannot claim they are blind to enabling this activity. The president is making phone calls to world leaders with specific requests to cease their interactions with the regime. We are already seeing results.
2: Ooh, the weaker soul.
0: With U.S. threats of sanctions against countries that trade with Iran, and the secret conduits for shipping oil, and banks secretly offering financial pipelines, there's a big question as to what this means for U.S. relations with China and its reliance on oil from Iran.
1: Every country, every entity should know that they should be prepared to face

0: U.S. sanctions. And no one is above this. We are going to hold everyone accountable, and this is economic asphyxiation of this regime. And Jennifer, as I said, no one should test our resolve. So.
1: For its part, Iran issued a prebuttal to the U.S. sanctions threat. By threatening any Persian Gulf nations that comply with the U.S. demand.
2: If President Trump decides to take further action, our response, our retaliation, will be seismic. First, we will tell all neighboring countries and countries around the world not to join the United States in its economic war. Any country that takes part in imposing economic restrictions on us will be regarded as an enemy.

0: Once again, the Supreme Court came to President Trump's rescue. This time to let him keep building his $400 million to a billion dollar ballroom, just hours before the construction was due to stop by lower court order.
1: I met an ugly man, his face was raw. He said demolition is 9/10 of the law.
0: Chief Justice John Roberts issued a one-sentence stay, allowing the work to continue at the site, at least for now, pending further Supreme Court consideration. But in practical terms, the ballroom construction is underway 20 hours a day, 7 days a week.
1: I miss democracy like my wisdom.
0: Opponents argue Trump has no authority to build the ballroom, and Trump was rushing the project to outrun judicial review.
2: Well, first of all, we're winning like 75 or 80% of the cases in district courts and appeals courts. And the district court judge in that case found what is just completely obvious from the Constitution, which is it's Congress that controls federal property and federal buildings, not the President of the United States.
1: Feeling small.
2: No president before has ever attempted something like the bulldozing demolition of the East Wing of the White House without the proper permits and without congressional consent. And direction. So that's just not happened. And then a federal district court said the president could not proceed with his plan without getting congressional consent. Then when it goes up to the Supreme Court, there is a pro-MAGA majority on this court that has been packed and stacked by the Republicans for many years, with Mitch McConnell blocking even a judicial confirmation hearing, for example, for my constituent, Merrick Garland.
1: Our best defense is to just share our goals. Parallel dimensions wait with bated breath.
2: Who didn't get a vote in committee or a vote on the floor, and yet, because that was 11 months before the election, but then 2 months before the election, when Ruth Bader Ginsburg died, they barreled through the nomination of Amy Coney Barrett. So in any event, they've been monkeying around with the Supreme Court, so they try to get everything into the Supreme Court as quickly as they can.
1: Me and my thermometer will never give up, 'cause we just
2: I do understand that this decision is not a permanent decision, but they've sided at least provisionally with the president in saying that construction could proceed until they study the Constitution. I've not been able to read the actual order yet, but I understand that that's what's been said. Well, this is just going to be a seesaw battle between the district courts and the appeals courts, which are really adhering to the rule of law and to the Constitution, and then the Supreme Court, which is often just swept away with whatever Donald Trump wants them to see in the Constitution. The most graphic example of that, of course, was the court's complete invention out of thin air, presidential immunity from prosecution for felony crimes actually committed in office under the auspices of the presidency.

0: How's your cousin Natalie?
1: Just like Lady Chatterley.
2: Wouldn't surprise me if there's at least one MAGA conspiracy theorist out there who'd be willing to claim that Alan Sherman changed the words to his novelty song when he sang it in November of 1963 at the Hollywood Bowl, that he changed it to include Natalie and Lady Chatterley rhyme as a secret code message to a future John Ossoff in 2026.

Where do I even begin? Trump aide Natalie Harp has been described a number of different ways. Some of those descriptions coming from inside the White House. But whether you call her totally plugged in or unplugged portable human printer, a Mata Hari or a Binky, that isn't really the point. Neither is whether Ossoff meant to imply that she's some kind of bunny-boiling femme fatale obsessive. The Secret Service and others in Trump's circle have said Natalie Harp's devotion to Trump is problematic. Like I said, where do I even begin? So how about I skip to the end?

Democrats think they've scored a hit, that the Trump world response to Ossoff is so over the top that it's got everyone talking about Trump and Natalie Harp.

0: But maybe it's not what you think. By spending so much time on Natalie Harp, they need to spend less time pretending they have a plan to end the war with Iran or care about affordability.
1: That's nice, too. That's nice, too.

0: A footnote. There are two things I'm sure of, and no, you don't need to spend 50 years in journalism to predict them. First, you can be sure reputable news organizations are looking into Natalie Harp's record, her access and influence with Trump, as well as her claim that she's alive today only because Trump made it possible for her to get an unapproved experimental drug treatment for stage 2 bone cancer, a claim she made when she took to the stage and the mic at the 2020 RNC convention. And two, if journalists come up with something, Trump World will attack them for violating her personal privacy and her medical privacy.
1: Hello, I'm Dan Rather, and you're listening to What's the Frequency, Kenneth? With musical host Paul Fisher in New York City.

0: Trump's renewed bromance overture to North Korea seems to be unrequited. In response to Trump scaling back joint military exercises with South Korea, Kim Jong-un's sister said, quote, "We think it's not worth making comments on that, and we have no interest in it at all." But it didn't stop there. North Korea decided this was a good time to test fire a bunch of short-range missiles into the sea. Yet, Trump was still talking up his great friendship with Kim.
1: Are you exchanging written letters with Kim Jong-un?
2: I can't tell you that. But I get along with him. And you know what? The fact that I get along with him, that's a good thing, not a bad thing. He has 57 very powerful nuclear weapons. Should have never allowed it to happen. They should have never allowed it. If I were president, I wouldn't have allowed it. But he's got them. I get along with him very well. I can't let Iran have a nuclear weapon. And I know Kim Jong-un very well, and he's going to be fine. As long as we have a smart president, he's going to be fine. If we have a dumb president, then he's probably not going to be so fine.
3: Mr. President, earlier today you said North Korea has something like 57 nuclear weapons. They've been expanding their nuclear program. Is your goal in trying to re-engage with Chairman Kim still denuclearization? And what makes you think you could be successful now when you weren't?
4: Well, I don't want to talk about that, but I do have a good relationship with Kim Jong-un. As you know, you've seen, he didn't like Biden, he didn't like Obama, he didn't like anybody, but he likes me, and I just got along with him very good. We had great meetings, we speak, and I think our nation, and I think other nations, frankly, whether it's Japan or South Korea, they're a lot safer if I'm president than if somebody else is president. Now, I didn't like the fact that we're doing these massive military exercises, really, against North Korea. It was an exercise against North Korea. When I'm friendly with him, when we have, I don't see anything happening for certainly 2.5 years. It's not going to happen with me, but I don't see anything happening. And I was not happy when South Korea said, no, they're not interested in helping us with the Hormuz Strait. And yet they get 60% of their oil from the Hormuz Strait. I said, would you like to help us? He said, no, thank you. I said, that's nice. Please, thank you. He made us a lot of money. I didn't like that. So I felt that to do a massive war exercise, I thought that was very insulting to somebody that, frankly, has been, during my term at least, very well behaved.
0: There's a lot to unpack there. Some observers focused on Trump saying more than once that North Korea has 57 nukes. That's a very specific number. And some national security types would say it's not a good idea to let North Korea know what you know. Especially if you're wrong. And it would be wiser and safer to do what they usually do. Say something like, we think North Korea has somewhere in the range of 50 to 60 nuclear warheads.

0: Republican runoff primary in South Carolina for the U.S. Senate.
1: I wear a 10-gallon hat in a carry a baseball bat. I sing about
0: Freedom Caucus MAGA Republican Ralph Norman versus Lindsey Graham's sister Darlene. Darlene was appointed to fill out the senator's term.
1: Stick all the communists in one neighborhood. Terrorize their children and we'll feel real good. Same.
0: But then decided to run for a full 6-year term herself.
1: Down on the corner of 6th and Main Street.
0: Trump endorsed her instead of Norman. And then came the debate before the runoff.
2: Okay, we'll move on. All right.
3: Go ahead.
2: On the national security question as well, Senator, are Taiwan and the South China Sea national security issues for the United States? If so, why?
3: I'm sorry, could you repeat the question?
2: Are Taiwan and the South China Sea national security issues for the United States? And if so, why or how?
3: I'm just going to be honest here. I'm not on national security. I'm not that informed on national security. So, but I do support the military. My brother was in the Air Force for 33 years. So I will do everything I can to support the military. My dad was in the Army. I'm not a polished politician up here. National security is not my thing.
1: My call. I'm black and I'm white.
3: Not my area of expertise, but I do support the military.
0: Darlene Graham turned up on Hannity for some damage control.
4: And so this issue of Taiwan came up last night, and I know people have made a big deal about it. And I'm like, I wonder how many people around the country, if I gave them a map, could pick out Taiwan. I don't think many, and not just in, I mean the whole country, never mind South Carolina.
3: Right. I think you're 100% right, Sean. And, you know, I tripped up on one question last night regarding Taiwan. But, you know, I've said many times, I'm not a politician, certainly not a career politician. I don't speak politician.

0: fall back, not singing about my
1: my country.
0: Down on the corner of 6th and Main Street.
2: And I think that's kind of a foreign concept, but I talked to several people today. I traveled around the state.

0: And they said, you know, we appreciated the fact that you were honest.
1: Send all the draft card pointers back to Vietnam. If they protest over there, you know that I won't give a damn. I'm 100% for Uncle Sam. A patriotic flag wave is what I am.
0: And I did say several times that, you know, China is our enemy, our military and economic threat to the United States. Of course, Taiwan is our friend. But I think people in South Carolina are more worried about making ends meet. They're concerned about boys and girls sports. One lady talked to me extensively about that today.

0: They're concerned about the Second Amendment. They're concerned about the Save America Act, illegal immigration. So they're concerned about a lot of other things other than Taiwan.
1: Trump himself turned up in South Carolina to try to seal the deal for Darlene and started the spin at Joint Base Andrews even before he got there.
2: And it'll be very interesting.
3: She was just being honest. She's very smart. And she was being honest. I mean, she's into the price of groceries, the price of food, the price of beef. And it's not, it hasn't been her thing, but she's surrounded by very good people. And she said that she's totally for the military. I mean, she's going to do what the military wants. And really what the president wants.
1: Trump told Darlene Graham's rally to pretend that he's the one on the ballot. But in a way, he is. Her winning the primary runoff would be the latest test of the power of Trump's endorsement.
4: And right now we can project that Darlene Graham has won this Republican Senate runoff against Ralph Norman and will advance the general election in November.
5: Yeah, Jen, it's certainly a win, of course, for Darlene Graham here, her earning the nomination to go on to November's general election for the full six-year term. It's also a victory for Donald Trump. He could not have had more skin in this race. He had encouraged Darlene Graham to run for the full six-year term. He endorsed her candidacy. He was in Myrtle Beach on Friday rallying for her in person. There were also two rallies, and then as you were just talking about, more than $800,000 from a pro-Trump super PAC pouring money into this race in the final days. So it's a win for him, but he tried really hard to get there, and I think partially it's because he realized that his credibility was on the line.
6: I'm going to have to end that there. Just a reminder that the views and opinions expressed in there are solely those of the speaker and not necessarily and do not necessarily represent those of WFT Champaign, Prairie Incorporated, Station Management, the Board of Directors, or the WEFT Associates. And again, a reminder, it's going to be a hot week, so there's those key cooling centers in Champaign, the Champaign Public Library, the Champaign Park District, Martin Center, Champaign Park District, the Leonard Center, the Champaign-Urbana Public Health District, and the Salvation Army Daytime Warming Cooling Center in the Marketplace. If you were able to get access to the internet, you can always look those up, when you Google cooling centers in Champaign, Illinois, because it's going to be a hot week, but I'm going to have to wrap it up here. Thank you so much for listening to us here on 90.1 FM radio, WEFT, and of course, stream us online, listen to us online anywhere, anytime at our website at weft.org. But I'm going to play out again with another Beach Boys song because it's summer still. this is Help Me Rhonda from the greatest hits of the Beach Boys. Have a good night. Oh, and coming up after this is Radio Theater, I believe.